the last words he spoke as a prophet of God. And here's what he said, "The Spirit of the Lord," this is 2 Samuel 23, verse 2, "The Spirit of the Lord speaks by me. His word is on my tongue." Now, what does a father do when he's bringing up his children? He teaches them by his word. He instructs them through his word. And this is what the Holy Spirit does all the way through the pages of the Old Testament scriptures. This is what the prophets mean when they speak about the hand of the Lord being upon them. They mean that the Spirit of God has come upon them. And you remember how Peter reflects on this, both in 1 Peter chapter 1 and again in 2 Peter chapter 1 and verse 21, when he speaks about the Spirit carrying men moved by God to give us the scriptures of the Old Testament. So God, through the Spirit, unveils his face and teaches us wisdom. God instructs his people through his word. God gives gifts through the Spirit. We notice this in our first study, that among the early references to the ministry of the Holy Spirit are Exodus 31, 1 through 11, and 35, 30 through 35, in which God gives gifts to men for craftsmanship in order that they may beautify the worship center for the glory of God, so that God may meet there with his people. And then perhaps the most significant thing that we find in the Old Testament scriptures, and one of the least noticed, is that the Exodus actually took place through the ministry of the Holy Spirit. You ever reflected on how Isaiah reflects on that at the end of his prophecy in Isaiah chapter 63? When he speaks about the way in which the people were brought up out of the affliction of Egypt, the angel of God's presence saved them. That's Isaiah 63, 9. But then Isaiah says, as he's interpreting the Exodus story and the rebellion of the people, this is how he puts it in Isaiah 63, 10. "They rebelled and grieved his Holy Spirit." Now, you remember how in Ephesians 4, verse 30, Paul says, "Don't grieve the Holy Spirit through whom you were sealed for the day of redemption." It's one of the great proof texts for the personhood of the Spirit. You grieve a person. You don't grieve an it or a thing. You grieve a person. Paul didn't pluck that idea out of thin air. He got that language from Isaiah chapter 63. And here Isaiah is saying the presence of God that led his people, the glory cloud that they followed, the pillar of cloud by day, the pillar of fire by night that led them through the wilderness, that actually was the person of the Holy Spirit, leading them, giving them a prospect of entry into a new land, becoming a new people. So all of this is an indication to us, if we can put it this way, the Holy Spirit is the intimate companion of the Heavenly Father who has the privilege of unveiling the Father's face so that we can see what the Father and the Spirit want to do for the children of God, to give them wisdom, to teach them the word, to equip them to serve the Lord, to lead them into freedom and into such a personal relationship with the Lord that they don't grieve the Lord. You know what it's like in really intimate relationships? I wonder if you find this in intimate relationships. You know, you can hurt other people and scarcely notice it. But you can't hurt people you really love without both of you noticing it, can you? And so this marvelous expression, negative though it is a wonderful indication of the intimacy that God is seeking with his people.
He wants to walk through the

0: wilderness with them as a father walking through the wilderness of the world with his child. So certain things become progressively clearer for us in the Old Testament scriptures about the Holy Spirit. First, that he is personal. Second, that under the Old Covenant, what he does is point forwards to the New Covenant and to bring to God's people an aspiration for a greater fullness. You know, when you come to know and love somebody, to fall in love with somebody, as we tend to say, one thing you want to do is you want to get to know them better, you want to spend more time with them, you want constantly to be with them. And it's interesting that in the days of the Old Covenant, there was a special blessing of the Spirit given to some, but not to all. We'll take this idea up later on in our studies, but for the moment, let's just concentrate on this, that the Holy Spirit is revealing the face of God, but actually for some people, there's a kind of second-handedness to that. They don't all experience that illumination and revelation with equal directness or with equal clarity. One of the best illustrations of that, and I think perhaps one of the most important, is found in Numbers chapter 11. Do you remember in Numbers chapter 11, Moses appoints elders to help him, his father-in-law, gives him good counsel. You can't do this on your own. There's a million people here. You can't lead them all on your own. You'll need helpers, and he appoints 70 elders. And interestingly, this takes place when the Lord came down in the cloud and spoke to Moses, Numbers 11, verse 25, and took some of the spirit that was on Moses and put it on the 70 elders. And as soon as the spirit rested on them, they prophesied. And then there's this fascinating little incident. Do you remember? There are two guys outside the camp who start prophesying. You know, they're not in the denomination. They shouldn't be doing these things. In my denomination, licentiates, people who have been licensed for the ministry of the gospel but not yet ordained, one of the things they're not supposed to do is pronounce the benediction. And so sometimes if somebody does that, you know, without thinking about it, everybody gets really upset. You shouldn't have been pronouncing the benediction, not been ordained yet. That kind of thing. Same kind of thing happens here. And I wonder if you remember what Moses says. Moses says, just let them alone, because I wish that all the Lord's people were prophets and that the Lord would put his spirit on them all. Now, I don't think Moses means that the people in general had no experience of the Holy Spirit. But prophecy in the Old Testament, do you remember how Amos puts it? The Lord does nothing without revealing his secrets to his servants, the prophets. Prophets were brought into the secret place of the Most High, given special revelation and illumination that they were called to pass on by word of mouth. They stood, remember Elijah, as the Lord lives before whom I stand. And Moses is saying, I wish everybody in my congregation could stand in this pulpit and preach a sermon. I don't really wish it, but I say it, and preach a sermon just to experience the many deaths that you sometimes die as a preacher. And Moses is saying, there is such a privilege here. I wish all the Lord's people were prophets. But of course, that was something that wasn't part of the Old Testament economy. In the New Testament, all become prophets in this sense that we all share in exactly the same way an immediacy of access to the face of God in the person of our Lord Jesus Christ. So, what are we learning here? We're learning that the Spirit is personal. We're also learning that there is a progress in the revelation of the Spirit. There's a progress in this intimacy with the Spirit. Part of that progress is that under the old covenant, there are some who have special access to the Lord, and others hear of that access and are able to rejoice in it. But under the old covenant, Moses prays, "Oh God, is it not possible that what I experience in the intimacy of my fellowship with you, all may experience?" And then the third thing I want you to notice is this, that the ultimate goal of God's Spirit's work is to bring his people rest, to bring his people rest. One of the things that happens because of the fall is that people become restless, don't they? East of Eden, that very expression, conveys the restlessness of men and women without God. And there's a restlessness even in the wilderness. And it's fascinating to me that when Isaiah looks back upon the rebellion of the people in the wilderness, he makes it clear that what the Spirit was seeking to do was to bring them into the promised land and give them a sense of rest. Now, actually, that's a theme that goes way back almost to the beginning of the Bible. Do you remember why Noah was given the name Noah? It was because the name Noah sounded like the word rest. And his parents said, "Perhaps this is the child, the person, who's going to bring us rest. Perhaps this is the promised son of Genesis 3:15 who'll bring us redemption and restore order and give us fullness of life and give us rest." But it wasn't Noah. And when the Holy Spirit worked in the Exodus days, it was to bring the people into the land flowing with milk and honey so that they might get a taste of rest. But that wasn't the Spirit's final work, was it? We only find rest. You know the answer to this question. Who speaks about finding rest? Our Lord Jesus. "Come, you who labor and are heavy laden, and I will give you rest." So that we begin to see in this way that the Holy Spirit's ultimate purpose is to bring us rest. And that ultimate rest will only be found when we see the face of God in our Savior, Jesus Christ. So that all the way through the Old Covenant, the Holy Spirit is pointing us forward to Jesus Christ, in whom alone he gives us rest. It's as though the Spirit's sermon all the way through the Bible is this: I want to take you to Jesus to find rest for your souls.
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0: Jeremiah 29:11 says, "For I know the plans I have for you, plans to give you hope and a future." 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
1: If the dead are not raised, let's eat and drink, for tomorrow we die. What is the point of serving the Lord? 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
3: For 56 years, John was the pastor teacher of Grace Community Church in Sun Valley, California. And for all of that time, he was the featured Bible teacher with Grace to You. And in fact, Grace to You will always exclusively feature John MacArthur's verse-by-verse Bible teaching. We're grateful for John's legacy of expositing Scripture in a way that was timeless. He did not load his sermons with illustrations tied to current events, but he consistently used the Scriptures themselves to interpret Scripture. And the Word of God never changes, and so by focusing on simply making the meaning of the Bible clear, John MacArthur's teaching ministry remains as practical and as edifying today as it has always been. As you may be aware, John went to heaven last year. In fact, it was 1 year ago today. And as a timely way to reflect on our eternal hope in Christ, the hope that has already become a reality for John, we're looking to a series by John MacArthur that reminds us that for the Christian who dies, the end is not the end. And that's the title of this series from 1 Corinthians 15, The End Is Not the End. And so with his message called What the Resurrection Means for You, here is Grace to You Bible teacher John MacArthur.
1: We are returning to the 15th chapter of 1 Corinthians, and I want to read you verses 29 to 34 as the setting for the Word of God. Otherwise, what will those do who are baptized for the dead? If the dead are not raised at all, why then are they baptized for them? Why are we also in danger every hour? I affirm, brethren, by the boasting in you which I have in Christ Jesus our Lord, I die daily. If from human motives I fought with wild beasts at Ephesus, what does it profit me? If the dead are not raised, let us eat and drink, for tomorrow we die. Do not be deceived. Bad company corrupts good morals. Become sober-minded as you ought, and stop sinning, for some have no knowledge of God. I speak this to your shame. That is a fascinating, fascinating little section. A number of questions and a very serious warning and indictment. Just exactly what is going on here? We find that he sees this as an incentive on three levels. An incentive, a compelling incentive on three levels. Very fascinating portion of Scripture. Let me help you to see what those levels are. First of all, I think Paul is saying here that the fact that we will be who we are in glorified forms, we will be eternally ourselves, but in perfected reality in heaven, both soul and body, is a motivation to salvation. So you see, if we deny resurrection, we lose this great salvation incentive. There's a second incentive here that I think the Apostle Paul lays out for us, about which there is really no doubt. It's in verses 30 to 32. Why are we also in danger every hour? I affirm, brethren, by the boasting in you which I have in Christ Jesus our Lord, I die daily. If from human motives I fought with wild beasts at Ephesus, what does it profit me? If the dead are not raised, let's eat and drink, for tomorrow we die. What is the point of serving the Lord? What is the point of sacrifice? Why am I doing this? Why am I living my entire life in danger every hour? What is the purpose of dying every day? Why don't I just eat and drink and die? If there's no resurrection, there's no motive for service, for sacrificial, enduring, suffering service. And Paul served in the boldest way. He even identified himself as a soldier, as a warrior, as a boxer, as a wrestler, as a runner. Paul and the other apostles basically lived in peril their entire life. At any hour, a blow of persecution could strike them down and did eventually. Why am I living like this? Why am I risking my life? Why am I in danger every moment from the very moment of my conversion when I was immediately viewed by the Jews as a traitor? Why did I have to be let down over the wall to escape the plotting of the Jews way back in Damascus at the very beginning of my Christian life? Why have I endured all the things that are listed in the letter to the Corinthians, the second letter to the Corinthians? Why do I have to be afflicted in every way? Why do I have to be persecuted, struck down? Why am I always carrying about in the body the dying of Jesus? Why is this necessary? Why is death working in me all the time? Why do I need to be in prison? Why am I being falsely accused? Why am I being shipwrecked, spending night and day in the ocean? Why have I been beaten with rods so many times and whipped by the Jews? And why? Verse 31, I affirm, brethren, by the boasting in you which I have in Christ Jesus our Lord, I die daily. That's not some mystical spiritual thing. Literally, he says, I expect every day to die, to actually die. When he says, I affirm, this is a Greek particle that introduces an oath. He is literally giving an oath. I'm giving you an oath, and I have a right to declare this. I die every day. Why am I doing this? So that I can boast in your faith if we don't rise. It isn't that he's proud of himself. It is that he is grateful for the work the Lord has done. The phrase, I die daily, or the statement, I die daily, is very, very strong. He is really saying, I swear that every day for your sakes, I stand at death's door. Why in the world am I doing this if there's no resurrection? What's the point of putting my life on the line? It makes no sense. And he even refers to one particular incident in verse 32, if from human motives I fought, or literally humanly speaking, I fought with wild beasts at Ephesus, what does it profit me? Now, what's he talking about here? We don't really have anything in the book of Acts or in the record of Paul's life that indicates that he was thrown into an arena with wild beasts at Ephesus. But in the 19th chapter of the book of Acts, we do read this in verse 23. When he was in Ephesus, there was no small disturbance. A man named Demetrius, a silversmith who made silver shrines of Artemis, the god or goddess of the Ephesians, was bringing no little business to the craftsmen. These he gathered together with the workmen of similar trades and said, "Men, you know that our prosperity depends on this business. You see and hear that not only in Ephesus, but in almost all of Asia, this Paul has persuaded and turned away a considerable number of people, saying that gods made with hands are no gods at all. Not only is there danger that this trade of ours fall into disrepute, but also that the temple of the great goddess Artemis be regarded as worthless, and that she whom all of Asia and the world worship will even be dethroned from her magnificence. When they heard this, they were filled with rage. They began crying out, saying, "Great is Artemis of the Ephesians." The city was filled with confusion. They rushed with one accord into the theater where Paul was, dragging along Gaius and Aristarchus, Paul's traveling companions from Macedonia. And when Paul wanted to go into the assembly, the disciples would not let him. You know the story of his escape. Is that what he's referring to? Is it that sort of metaphoric wild beasts? Or was there some other time when he actually was thrown into an arena with wild beasts? Could be either. There's no reason to necessarily assign this to the incident I read in Acts 19. It may well be that he was actually thrown into an arena with wild animals, much like Daniel. There are legends about that. There is a legend that, and maybe it's borrowed from Daniel, that Paul was put in an arena with wild beasts, and the wild beasts treated him the same way the lions treated Daniel. They just sat there and never attacked. The word used here is the kind of description that we see connected to the gladiators who fought the lions in the arena. We don't know. Whatever it is, Paul says, why am I doing this? Why am I living every day on the edge? Humanly speaking, this doesn't profit me. What's the point of this? Why am I bearing in my body the marks of Christ? Galatians 6:17. If the dead are not raised, come on, let's just eat and drink, for tomorrow we die. Let's just be hedonists. That language, by the way, is directly quoted from Isaiah 22:13, where it is an expression of the hedonism of apostate Israel. Apostate Israel was so hedonistic in Isaiah's day that they basically lived out this, eat, drink, tomorrow we die, the kind of hedonistic godlessness. Hey, if there's no resurrection, if I don't exist in the future, then why am I doing this? Why am I hoping for a reunion with the noblest and best of all humanity, those that have come to know the true God and live for Him? Why am I giving my life? Why am I sacrificing anything? It's foolish. If there is no resurrection, then let's live like animals. This is what was, I think, haunting Solomon in the writing of Ecclesiastes. Listen to the words of Ecclesiastes chapter 2. This is human wisdom, humanly speaking. There is nothing better for a man, Ecclesiastes 2:24, than to eat and drink and tell himself his labor is good. That's it. Eat and drink. That's all there is. Chapter 3, verse 12, I know there's nothing better than to rejoice and do good in one's lifetime, and that every man should eat and drink and see the good in his labor. In chapter 5, verse 18, here is what I have seen to be good and fitting, to eat and drink and enjoy oneself in all one's labor in which he toils under the sun during the few years of his life which God has given him, for this is his reward. That is absolute hedonistic cynicism. In the 8th chapter, in the 14th verse, we read, there is futility which is done on the earth. That is, there are righteous men to whom it happens according to the deeds of the wicked. On the other hand, there are evil men to whom it happens according to the deeds of the righteous. I say that this too is futility. So I commended pleasure, for there is nothing good for a man under the sun except to eat and to drink and to be merry, and this will stand by him in his toils throughout the days of his life which God has given him under the sun. Everything is under the sun. And if all there is what's under the sun and you're just protoplasm waiting to become manure, what's the point of serving God, sacrificing? Go then, chapter 9 of Ecclesiastes, verse 7, eat your bread in happiness, drink your wine with a cheerful heart, for God has already approved your works. Let your clothes be white all the time, and let not oil be lacking on your head. Enjoy life with the woman whom you love all the days of your fleeting life, for this is your reward under the sun. Jesus told us about a rich fool in Luke 12 who said, "Eat, drink, and be merry, for tomorrow we die." Classical literature is full of this. This infected the Greek world, the Roman world. Herodotus, the Greek historian, tells of a custom among the Egyptians. In social meetings among the rich, when the banquet is ended, a servant carries around to several guests a coffin in which there is a wooden image of a corpse carved and painted to resemble a dead person as nearly as possible. The wooden corpse is shown to each guest, and each guest is told, "Gaze here, drink, and be merry, for when you die, such shall you be." But if there is a resurrection, then there's every reason to serve and to receive a full reward. We will rise. 2 Corinthians 5, we know that if the earthly tent, which is our house, is torn down, we have a building from God, a house not made with hands, eternal in the heavens. Another eternal body, a resurrection body. But if there's no resurrection, there's no incentive for a reunion. So if you're just going to go out of existence, it's pointless. There's no incentive for service. If this is all there is, you might as well suck up all the pleasure you can. There's a third incentive that Paul mentions. Not only an incentive in the resurrection to salvation and service, but to sanctification. This is very important. Verses 33 and 34. "Do not be deceived," and that is a very common warning. Galatians 6, 7, "Don't be deceived. What you sow, you'll reap." 1 Corinthians 6, 9, "Don't be deceived." James 1, "Don't be deceived." It's a present tense. It could be read, stop being deceived. Bad company corrupts good morals. Incredibly important statement. Bad company corrupts good morals. Now, you see the word company in English. I don't know what your version might say, but that is not really the best translation. The company is too benign a word. This is a much more profound word. It is the Greek word homilia, homilia. Its basic meaning is association, communion. In fact, it is used only here in the entire New Testament, but when it is used in the Greek Old Testament, the Septuagint, in Exodus 21:10, it has reference to marital intercourse. It's a very significant kind of association. But more than that, it is used again in the Old Testament, and only those two places, in Proverbs 7:21, and there it is translated seductive speech. So what it is, it has overtones of seduction and even sexual behavior. This you must know. Bad associations, bad exposure to seductive speech, and in other Greek writers, it refers to a lecture or a lesson or even a sermon. We could sum it up and say this: bad teaching corrupts good morals. Bad theology corrupts good morals. Bad associations corrupts good morals. What kind of associations are we talking about? The answer comes in Psalm 1. "How blessed is the man who doesn't walk in the counsel of the wicked, nor stand in the path of sinners, nor sit in the seat of scoffers." You don't walk in the counsel of the wicked. You don't listen to their instruction. You don't stop and stand and connect with sinners. And you don't sit and be instructed by scoffers. Bad doctrine, bad perceptions, bad information corrupts good morals. And here's some bad information. there is no resurrection. That corrupts good morals. If you have the hope of Christ welcoming you into His presence, then you'll understand 1 John 3:3. Verse 2, we are the children of God now, but it hasn't yet appeared what we will be, but we know that when He will appear, we will be like Him, a person recognizable. And we'll see Him as He is, and everyone who has this hope on Him purifies himself just as He is pure. The hope of resurrection, reunion with Christ is a purifying hope. Bad theology, bad instruction, bad teaching, bad belief corrupts good morals. People live their theology. They live their convictions. They live what they believe. Evil companions, evil associations expose you to bad theology, bad doctrine, and that corrupts good morals. So in verse 34, he says, become sober-minded as you ought and stop sinning, for some have no knowledge of God, and I speak this to your shame. If you're following these people who are completely ignorant of God and you're following their bad theology, you should be ashamed of yourself. Stop sinning. Wrong doctrine produces evil behavior. Thucydides tells how when the deadly, fatal plague came to Athens, people committed every unimaginable, shameful crime. He says they snatched every lustful pleasure because they believed life was short and there was no resurrection. They would have to pay no price for their vice. The Roman poet Horace wrote this, tell them to bring wines and perfumes and the two short-lived blossoms of the lovely rose, while circumstances and age and the black threads of the fates still allow us to do so. The fates, indulge. One of the most famous poets, Latin poets, is Catullus. You can Google him and you'll find some interesting things. Catullus wrote this, let us live, my Lesbia. Lesbia was his pseudonym for his lover, to whom he wrote a lot of poems that are still around. Let us live, my Lesbia, and let us love, and let us value the tales of austere old men at a single halfpenny, in other words, cheap and useless. Suns can set and then return again, but for us, when once our brief light sets, there is but one perpetual night through which we must forever sleep. Let's live, let's love, before we go out of existence. Take away the thought of life to come, take away the thought of resurrection, take away the thought of accountability, take away the thought of punishment, take away the thought of reward, and life becomes a hedonistic disaster. A metaphor for that is simple and visible to all of us. Watch the news. When riots happen in an inner city and the people know that the police can't stop them, they tear the place down because they know there will be no consequences. The ultimate consequence, of course, for the unbeliever is hell. The ultimate hope for the believer is heaven. Both of those lay a heavy, heavy claim on how we live our lives. So, verse 34, become sober-minded. Think clearly, live righteously, stop sinning, stop your shameful conduct. Does the resurrection matter? Of course it matters. We're going to live forever. The resurrection of Christ is a reality, and because He lives, we will live. Salvation then can be sought in the hope of resurrection, reunion, and resurrection life. Service can be given with suffering and even martyrdom because it will produce an eternal reward in the resurrection. Sanctification should be the goal of our lives here, purity, the goal of our lives here, because we will be rewarded eternally in the presence of the Lord. Anything less than this is a shameful deception. Lord, we thank you for your word, and Lord, we do understand that this life is a vapor that appears for a little time and vanishes away, and we live forever. We who are yours live forever with you. We pray that you will cause us to live in the light of heaven, anticipating the glorious reunions there with all the saints who've gone before, and including you, our blessed Christ, that we will live lives of sacrificial service, knowing that we'll be rewarded in your presence and able to cast our crowns at your feet, that we'll live lives of sanctification, being purified in the hope of that resurrection, which will unite us to you. We want to hear, "Well done, good and faithful servant." We thank you, Lord, for the promise of life that takes all the emptiness and uselessness of living under the sun away and replaces it with hope for how we live here, how we love here, how we serve here will show up again in our eternal blessing, whereby we will be able to enjoy and glorify you forever and ever. May our hearts be eager to embrace the life that is to come. And may we hold lightly to the things of this world. These things we ask in the name of Christ. Amen.
3: You're listening to Grace to You, featuring the Bible teaching of John MacArthur. And on this day, which marks exactly 1 year since John went to be with Christ, it seemed right to focus on the eternal hope that every believer has, a hope that is now reality for John MacArthur. So we've been looking at the sting of death that Christ defeated on the cross and the glorious hope of resurrection that he made possible. We call our current series, "The End is Not the End." Now, throughout his many decades as a Bible teacher, John wrote dozens of books, and arguably the one that has been the most influential is the Gospel According to Jesus. It was John's love for the Gospel of the Bible and his concern for people who are self-deceived about their salvation that prompted him to write this book. The publisher had modest expectations for the Gospel According to Jesus when it was released, but it became a bestseller, and it really struck a nerve throughout the evangelical movement, and it still creates a buzz today. And so if you've never contacted Grace to You, we want to send you a free copy of this classic volume, The Gospel According to Jesus. 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It's another half hour of unleashing God's truth, one verse at a time, on tomorrow's Grace to You.
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5: Next time on Adventures in Odyssey, a couple of crooks in town are stealing other people's good ideas. Both Erica and Jack have started community projects, but someone else is getting all the applause. And will anybody really believe that a food drive is being sponsored by Bart Rathbone? Discover if credit is given where credit is due on the next Adventure in Odyssey.

0: No, I suggest to you that the message of the book of Revelation, the main thing and the plain thing of the book of Revelation, is exactly what is needed by the church in Britain in our day. Because here we are, and what are we facing? Economic gloom, human deprivation, a world at war on multiple fronts, issues of morality and security and personal identity unravel the minds of men and women and threaten to undo them. And in the midst of all of that, there are companies of God's people because He has purposed to put us there. And in all of that threatening environment, and increasingly in our generation, increasingly secular environment, we then turn to our Bibles. And I don't know how you feel, but it is not uncommon for me to feel as if I were almost a cog in a vast machinery, that the decisions that are made in London or are made in Kabul or are made in Washington or are made in Delhi, India, somehow or another really hold sway, and that there's nothing whatsoever that I can possibly do about it. I'm simply caught up in the immensity of it all. And the people who apparently know a lot aren't smart enough to know how much they do not know. Now, it is in that environment that you and I live. And it is in that environment, to some extent, that those who were the recipients of this letter live. And so perhaps we, like them, would find ourselves saying, in circumstances such as this, if only somehow or another somebody could go behind the scenes, if only somebody could go back there into the book of destiny, if only somebody could go, as it were, and have a little look at the scroll of human destiny, if only somebody could catch a glimpse into the future and find out really what's going on, and then they don't have to tell us everything, but if only they could tell us something, then that would be really terrific. And that is exactly what we have. John is exactly in that place. I turned round, verse 10, on the Lord's day of chapter 1, I was in the Spirit and I heard behind me a voice like a trumpet which said, write on a scroll what you see and send it out to the seven churches. And what we discover when you read these early chapters is that John is picked up and transported, and not to a never-never land, but if you like, to the ever-ever land of God's eternal values and judgment. And in chapter 4 and verse 2, here we find him before a throne that is higher than all the thrones that this world has known. That's another great Getty song, A Higher Throne. At once I was in the Spirit, and there before me was a throne in heaven with someone sitting on it. And then in chapter 5, as we have seen, and in verse 4, now we find him confronted by this circumstance, which brings him absolutely to tears, because he discovers that there is no one in heaven or on earth or under the earth who can open the scroll or look inside it. And there he is depicted as weeping and weeping because no one was found who was worthy to open the scroll and look inside. But wait a minute. Just when it seems as if all is lost, he gets a tap on the shoulders. And one of the elders said to me, don't weep. Look. See, the Lion of the tribe of Judah, the Root of David, has triumphed. 49:10 of Genesis. The scepter will not depart from Judah, nor the ruler's staff from between his feet, until he comes to whom it belongs, and the obedience of the nations is his. See, what John needed was not new information, and neither do you. If you constantly think that what you need to keep you stable in your Christian life or to advance you in your Christian life is new information, I want to tell you that the vast majority of occasions when you feel that way, you're looking in the wrong direction. What John needed is what we need, to be reminded of what we know. Because we usually go wrong by forgetting the basics. That's why our mothers always said to us, did you remember to? did you remember to? When you were over at your auntie's house and you came back, she said, did you remember to say thank you? You didn't need a fresh revelation or something. You didn't need a star up above her garden. You just need to remember. And the tap on the shoulder comes. Don't weep. Look, the Lion of the tribe of Judah, the Root of David. He has triumphed, and he is able to open the scroll and its seven seals. Well, this is just terrific, isn't it? God has provided in Jesus the solution to the tears that John is crying, and God has provided in Jesus the tears which we cry. The tears of fearfulness, the tears that are represented when we feel as though the whole world presses in against us, when we feel ourselves to be beleaguered and small and ineffectual and somehow or another marginalized by everything else that goes on around us. And it's nice when God comes and gives us a tap on the shoulder and turns us to our Bibles and says, are you forgetting something? That the Lion of the tribe of Judah has actually triumphed? That he is king? In other words, it was impossible for death to keep his hold on him. That's what Peter had said on the day of Pentecost. I'm here to tell you, he says that Jesus is alive, and the reason he's alive is because it was impossible for death to keep his hold on him. He has triumphed over death and over Satan and over hell. And so John looks. He's told to look. Don't weep. See. And then look at verse 6, is it? Then I saw a lamb, looking as if it had been slain, standing to the center of the throne and encircled by the four living creatures. See the lion? He looks and sees a lamb. And we, like him, see the Lion of Judah only as he comes to us as a slain lamb. We see the lion enshrined in the Lamb.
1: 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We'll hear more about the Lamb on the throne tomorrow. As we're learning, even well-established Christians can have their faith challenged, and that's why it's so important for us to constantly be reminded of who Jesus is, what he's accomplished on behalf of all who believe in him, and how much he cares for us. 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Tomorrow we will learn how a lamb on the throne illustrates Jesus' humility as well as his unequivocal power, majesty, omniscience, and triumph. The Bible teaching of Alistair Begg is furnished by Truth for Life. Where the learning is for living.
2: People who know me know I'm a very focused person when I'm working on something, except when it comes to the most distracting people I know. Yeah, my grandchildren. I remember when my granddaughter was pretty little. She was just 1+ year old, and there was just no way to resist her when she came my way. She'd pull herself up by my pant leg. She'd stretch her arms my direction, and then she'd make those cute little noises and irresistible faces, virtually begging me to pick her up. I'm not the only one who's gotten nothing done when she was around. No, she was that way with other family members, too, reaching out to be held. And I'll tell you this, our arms were always open. Well, I'm Ron Hutchcraft, and I want to have a word with you today about hungry to be held. Sadly, my granddaughter's quest for someone to hold her is a picture of someone who's listening today, except open arms have been hard to find. And when you do, it seems like sooner or later, you lose even those who do give you some of the love and attention that you need. And sometimes you pay a price that's too high to get someone to be there for you, making you vulnerable to being used, being hurt, a mistake that might be all too familiar to you. I can't forget these children we met at a hospital in Haiti. They were hospitalized early in life because they had tuberculosis or AIDS. We played with them, we sang with them, we read to them, knowing that they probably didn't understand a word of our English. But as we got ready to leave, the children surrounded us, and they called out over and over again two words they did know in English, words I've never forgotten. Hold me. Hold me. We gave one last hug, but we couldn't hold them. We had to move on. The cry of those precious Haitian children is a fundamental cry of every human heart. Hold me. But there aren't many hugs that last. Even for those of us who've had someone who has really loved us and made us feel secure, there's still this strange love deficit inside, like there's never enough love. We need someone who will always hold us, who will never let us go, who will never go away. We were made for that kind of love, but we've reached the wrong direction to find the one hug that will always be there. We've been reaching around us to other people. But to find the one we were made to be held by, we need to look a different direction. We need to look up. Listen to God's words describing the kind of relationship he wants to have with you. The Lord your God is with you. He will take great delight in you. He will quiet you with his love, and he will rejoice over you with singing. See, that's intimate love. That's infinite love. That's expensive love. God paid the price for that love. In Isaiah 49, 15, and 16, our word for today from the Word of God, he says, can a mother forget the baby at her breast and have no compassion on the child she has born? Though she may forget, I will not forget you. See, I've engraved you on the palms of my hands. For Jesus, that engraving is the nail prints in his hands from the day he died to pay for your sins, so you could be forgiven. So you could belong to the one whose love you were made for. Because he walked out of his grave, he is alive, and he's offering the greatest love in the universe. But one-way love doesn't make a relationship. He's waiting to hold you, but you have to reach for him. God says that means putting your total trust in Jesus to be your personal rescuer from the death penalty for your sins. The wall that's between you and God comes down when you tell him, Jesus, I'm yours. Ultimately, your hunger to be held all this time has been a hunger for him. He's reaching your direction. It's time to reach back, my friend. He will hold you and never let you go. You want to experience that love for yourself? Would you check out our website? There's a lot of information there about how to belong to him and begin with him. It's anewstory.com. Go to anewstory.com. You're very, very close to experiencing the love that you've been looking for so long.
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4: This is John MacArthur inviting you to join me for Portraits of Grace. People are often unprepared for life's unexpected upheavals. Such was the case of those who lived in the town of Grand Forks, North Dakota, when they were struck by the once-in-500-year floods of mid-April 1997. Most citizens had to abandon their homes and property to the muddy waters. For us as believers, facing unexpected trials is part of the process God uses to make us grow closer to Him. And we can prepare by obeying these words of Isaiah, who said, "Trust in the Lord forever, for in God the Lord we have an everlasting rock." You see, when you live each day in obedience to God and His Word, no trial will catch you totally unprepared. you'll be like the house against which the rain descended and the floods came and the winds blew, and yet it did not fall, because it was founded on the rock.
5: Everywhere you look, AI keeps showing up. People are using it in all kinds of surprising ways, often with a positive outcome. But increasingly, people are turning to AI chatbots to help them in ways that have experts deeply concerned.

0: Counseling is one field in which specialized chatbots are displacing trained professionals who have spent years looking people in the eye, showing concern human to human. These are the things that chatbots can't do. They can't feel anything. But it's not only a falling clientele that has experts worried. They say chatbots often give poor advice. This trend is not only in the world of secular psychology, but also in the Christian counseling world. But there's great wisdom in holding fast to how the Lord intends us to be comforted through life's toughest days. We do this as believers, supporting one another, holding fast to God's word, and keeping our eyes fixed on Jesus. Welcome to Haven Today. I'm David Wolin, sharing the great story that's all about Jesus. We're in a series called Hope When Life Hurts. I've actually been looking forward to this series because it's a chance to testify to the goodness of God and His sufficiency for every day of our lives, even the hardest ones. And to help us do that, we're sharing some testimonies. Tomorrow, we'll hear from my predecessor at Haven, Charles Morris. After that, we'll hear another kind of testimony, the witness of Job from the Old Testament. But today, we'll share part two of a conversation that began yesterday with Johnny Erickson Tada. As you may already know, she's lived more than five decades in a wheelchair as a quadriplegic. And the Lord has given her an amazing ministry and a remarkably joyful countenance. This is something for which Johnny is known. And yet, as she'll share today, just getting out of bed to face another day is a two-hour process she dreads. And so she reaches out to her Savior for what she needs to face another day in the wheelchair.
1: Lord Jesus, I hold fast to your word. You are my anchor, and so I'm going to anchor myself in your word. And you tell me in Philippians that I can do all things through you. So I know you will show up. And Titus chapter 2 tells me that by the grace of God, I can say no to my selfish wishes and wants. And I can say yes to your grace and live a godly life in this present age. That's the way I want to live today, Jesus.
0: And that's the way I want to live. How about you? There's only one way to do this, and it's to hold fast to Jesus through His Word, which is precisely what Johnny's book of devotionals helps us do. It's called Keeping Faith When Life Hurts. This is an amazing resource for your own walk with Jesus, but it's a great gift as well. And we have it here at Haven. It's our way of saying thank you for your gift of support, because we depend on friends like you to keep this ministry on the airwaves of North America. 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And now reminding us who our Savior truly is, here's City of Light and Jesus Strong and Kind. Jesus.

0: This is Haven Today. I'm David Wolin, and back with us again today, Johnny Erickson Tada. Good to be with you, Johnny.
1: Always good to be with you, David.
0: So we've had the opportunity in my relatively short time at Haven, at least compared to my predecessors, that, I mean, this is a job that people stay in for decades. So I've got a long way to go yet here. But Johnny, do you know, 2.5 years ago, you were my very first interview. We got together with Charles Morris at Ambassador.
1: Oh, come on, was I?
0: Yep, you were the very first one. I was nervous as all get out and trying not to look like it, thinking I'm going to stumble all over myself talking into this microphone with Johnny. And you were as kind and gracious as you could be, just encouraging us and pointing us to the Lord Jesus. And I forgot all about the microphone. And it's happened again today. So I do thank you for your kindness and joining up together with us over the years.
1: Absolutely. And David, you've become a good friend in this ministry, and I'm sure that many of our listeners consider you their friend and how familiar your voice is and steady and calm and always focused on the Lord Jesus Christ. That's a good thing. You're a friend to many.
0: Well, we have to cling to Jesus, and it's His grace when we encounter moments in life that really require that of us. It doesn't feel like a grace at a time. No discipline does, as the scriptures remind us, but our Father He knows what He's doing when He is strengthening us through hardship and trial. And, you know, sometimes it looks on the outside like we've really got it all together. I know, Johnny, you've encountered that over the years a number of times. You have a lot of admirers out there. I know you're kind of used to that at this point, but you have a joy that flows from you. It would appear, although its source is not really Johnny, and you're quick to point that out. But in your book, Keeping Faith When Life Hurts, you tell a story early on about a woman who approached you at a conference. And I'll just read to you what she said, but then you could tell us the rest of the story. She came up to you and said, "Oh, Johnny, you always look so together, so happy in your wheelchair. I wish I had your joy. How do you do it?" So still today, that you told me that story sticks with you.
1: I remember that.
0: Tell us how you answered that.
1: Well, she was looking into the mirror, and of course she caught my reflection in the mirror. She was just capping her lipstick, and she turned to me and asked me that question. "You're always so joyful. I wish I had your kind of joy." And I said to her, "Ma'am, thank you so much, but may I tell you how I woke up this morning? I woke up this morning hating this paralysis. I felt like crumbling and collapsing under the pressure of one more day of going through a two-hour routine that never varies. People exercising me, my friend giving me a bed bath, my friend putting a corset on, binders and leg bags and Velcro strips, and sitting me in a wheelchair, helping me to breathe, nebulizing chest compression therapy." I mean, I went on and on, and I said, "Ma'am, I woke up this morning saying, 'Jesus, I can't believe you're asking me to do this again. I'm so tired of paralysis. I can't do it. But for some reason, you think I can. And so I'm not going to trust my feelings, but I'm going to say, I can't do it, but I can do all things through you, Jesus. As you strengthen me, please give me strength for these women today. Please." And she looked at me as though that was an abnormal or an unusual occurrence, that I just had a bad morning. No, I did not have a bad morning. That literally is the way it is every day. And so my first goal in life, as soon as my eyes wake up in the morning and I'm facing a hard day, I got to get myself happy in Jesus. I just have to get myself happy, because the Christian life is a series of tough choices. Growth in Jesus doesn't merely happen. I know Christians, you know, people who find it difficult to live with drive and purpose. They struggle to live intentionally. You know, you shift your life into neutral and you coast through life as though it were a parade that just keeps going on and on.
0: Yeah.
1: And I can't do that. Like I said, the Christian life is a series of choices. And so I've got to make that tough choice every morning. I cannot do this. But Lord Jesus, I hold fast to your word. you are my anchor. The book of Hebrews calls you my anchor. Yeah. And so I'm going to anchor myself in your word. And you tell me in Philippians that I can do all things through you. So I know you will show up. And Titus chapter 2 tells me that by the grace of God, I can say no to my selfish wishes and wants. And I can say yes to your grace and live a godly life in this present age. That's the way I want to live today, Jesus.
0: Mm-hmm.
1: And honestly, David, that is my life. Every day it's a battle.
0: Yeah.
1: When I sit up in that wheelchair, the fight begins against the world, the flesh, and the devil. Mm-hmm. Am I tired? Yes, in the flesh. Do I get weary? Of course I do. But even Jesus had to choose obedience. It says in Hebrews chapter 5, he underwent suffering fully to experience and embrace what it meant like for us to struggle in the flesh.
0: That's right.
1: And just as the Holy Spirit helped Jesus obey, the Holy Spirit helps me obey, helps us all obey. But it's a fight. We have to live with our spiritual antennae up, always, always taking in the signals. What is God's word saying to me right now? So I want to live a life worthy of the Lord, as it says in Colossians.
0: Yeah.
1: I want to live a life that pleases him in every way, bearing fruit in every good work. I want to grow in the knowledge of God, as it says in Colossians. And I hope I don't sound like one of these people that just spout off scriptures. David, well, I live on
0: I love, I exactly. Like, I was going to say, Jesus, it's just flowing out of you. This is you're just sharing your meal with us, you know, food and drink. We need this.
1: Well, real quickly, and it was in John chapter 6. You probably know it better than I do. Jesus says, my words are food and they are drink, because he told his disciples to eat my flesh, drink my blood. And of course, it's a gross analogy, but I think that Christ wanted to get home. He wanted to push the point with his disciples. This is how intimate you must be with me.
0: Yes.
1: You must be this close to me. Our union, you know, our union in me means you live on my energy. You are the branch that stays connected to the vine.
0: That's right.
1: You're not a cell phone that can disconnect with me and then go get some spiritual charge.
0: That's right.
1: And once you're fully charged and you can get back into life, no, you must always abide in me.
0: Yes.
1: Stay in me. And then Jesus says this eerie thing in Matthew chapter 10. He says, he who endures to the end shall be saved.
0: Mm-hmm.
1: And I think God gives us that little, oh my goodness, this is how critical it is. This is how high the cosmic stakes are.
0: Yeah,
1: they are. And we have to endure, persevere, run the race with perseverance.
0: That's right. That's right.
1: Oh, I haven't sounded like a...
0: No, you're connecting all these dots that are so precious to me. You're quoting some of my favorite passages too. John chapter 6, for me, was a turning point, actually. I remember, this is many years ago, but I remember being very bothered by it. I mean, you said that this analogy is gross, but of course, Jesus wouldn't actually concede that. And that was partly what I was grappling with. And I watched him. There's three times the followers, which are the leftovers of the crowds to whom he multiplied bread and fish the day before, you know, come and follow him to the other side of the lake because they want more. And Jesus won't give it to them this time. And then he speaks this, you must eat my flesh, drink my blood. And then they go back and forth three times and he keeps sort of like doubling down and it gets really even more intense. And he just won't concede that it's a metaphor. Even at the very end, they walk away. Like, this is the point at which the crowds walk away. This is when Jesus gets canceled, right? By everybody but his disciples.
1: Yeah.
0: And I thought, why wouldn't you just concede that? Jesus, why would you not just say, look, I'm not speaking literally. But, and then here's, I think, where the Lord finally brought me. What if there's a literalness that's even bigger than the literal way that we read it? What if our lives actually need Jesus more than our bodies actually need to chew food and drink it to be hydrated?
1: Ooh.
0: What if real life is actually bigger and better than that, and we just can't see it.
1: We can't see it.
0: So we think, Jesus, why don't you just concede that you're not being literal? But in fact, it's so much deeper. He can't help us to get there any other way than to leave us in the tension of it.
1: Bingo, you've hit the nail on the head once again, David, because our eyes are still, you know, we see men as trees walking. We don't quite see the clarity of the spiritual world. And yet the rooms that we are in right now are probably populated with so many unseen beings, and I'm not including only angels, but demons. I mean, we are surrounded. We swim in a spiritual world that we cannot see. And I think that's why our adversary tries to entice us with the physical world, with the what, you know, is to be assumed as a physical concrete world. But the real concrete world is the world we cannot see. And you know, you've given me new, fresh insight into that particular scripture in John 6, because I long to be able to see. Let me see your face, Jesus. I think that's the groaning of all of us. The more intimate I become with him, I want to see him. And so that metaphor pushes us to have the view of, what is it, 2 Corinthians chapter 4, verse 8, I think it's 18, where it says, set your eyes not on things which are seen, but which are unseen, because things which are seen are only temporary, but things which are unseen are eternal. Can we live that way?
0: Not on our own. We need Jesus, and we need the things that push us into him more deeply, which usually take the form of hardship, suffering, and trials, which is part of the way that the Lord redeems, even using the hard and dark things of this fallen world to actually draw us and bring us nearer to the heart of Christ. And he proves himself faithful every time. And you've been writing extensively about this all these years. There are so many other devotions in your book, Keeping Faith When Life Hurts. We've just kind of scratched the surface. But Johnny, with the time that we have left today, I'm wondering if there is anything that for you is top of mind when we talk about God's purpose, sovereign purpose, in the things that we face, when the day comes, when it crosses over from just being normal irritating, normal hard, normal frustrations, and maybe it's the straw that breaks the camel's back for us. Maybe it's more like a grand piano. Those things happen, and they fall on us, and they befall us, and we think, this is it. Like, how could a good God bring me to this point and ask me to endure this? We have people listening today that are feeling that if they haven't thought it out loud. Where does your heart go when you get the chance to speak to that person?
1: Well, when people question the goodness of God, and sometimes I have questioned God's goodness when I travel abroad and I have seen the worst of suffering come upon a child with a disability. Yeah. When I wonder where the goodness is, I look to the cross, because the cross became the highest possible good for all of us humans. The cross not only brought salvation, it proved that there is meaning in suffering. And if God could bring about salvation through the most heinous, darkest act ever committed in history, then suffering can have purposes far beyond what we presently see. And that's where I go, to the cross. The cross to me is like the Mount Everest of God's mercy. It so displayed the goodness of God against stiff-necked, stubborn rebels. And I'm including all of us dog nasty sinners. Yes, even you listening, we're all dog nasty sinners. But how good of God to give us the cross and Jesus so that we might know that one day the suffering will be behind us and we shall be with the Lord forever. And what good thoughts there are.
0: Yeah, and it does strike me that amid everything else that we see on display there on the cross of Christ is preserved for us this side conversation to the thief on the cross next to him and being crucified there next to the Lord of heaven and earth, his suffering terrible, but nothing like that of Jesus. Yet Jesus could look to him in that moment of most extreme suffering and darkness and say, just a little longer.
1: Just a little longer.
0: Today you'll be with me in paradise. For us, even in the darkest moments where Christ meets us, having been through his own darkest moments, he says, look ahead. There is something beyond this that far outweighs it all.
1: Oh, your words, just a little longer, speak to me so powerfully right now in this wheelchair, and my hip hurts like crazy, and my lungs are hurting, and just to think, a little longer, hold on, Johnny, just a little bit longer. Oh, and what a
0: hold
1: day
0: on,
1: of glory,
0: John,
1: that will be when it's all behind us. We look at earth in the rearview mirror, and sorrow and sighing shall flee away. He shall crown us with everlasting joy, and those who enter Zion will do so with great singing and great hallelujahs. I can't wait.
0: Well, so for you, for me today, for those who are listening, we look to Christ, even if all we can do is just turn our heads on the cross that we've been called to bear, to look again at Jesus who's next to us. And let's hear him say it again, just a little longer. Just a little longer. Johnny, just a little longer, sister. One day we'll be together in paradise.
1: Oh, and all of us who are listening, all my friends, all your friends listening, what a grand reunion that will be. And the best thing is that it won't be the day of Johnny or the day of David. It'll be the day of Christ, his crowning, his glory day.
0: Amen.
1: And we, it says, we will crush Satan under our feet. Isn't that wonderful that we will help him do that? And I just can't wait to see him judge fallen angels and be crowned and his name vindicated. And oh, what a, and the new heavens, a new earth, and an earth, a new earth. Yeah, a new earth. It's going to have all the earthiness that you can imagine. It's going to have it'll be a perfect place where all of the things that I hope I might one day do, like ride horses and swim in streams and mow a lawn and rake leaves. And I think all that's going to happen again. My hands will work and we'll be busy, but yet perfectly at rest. All at once will be so active, yet so serene. Ah, it's just a joy to think about.
0: Well, it's a joy to think about it with you, Johnny. Thank you for being with us today. This was a lovely conversation, and it was a blessing to me. Parts of the conversation a surprise, but all of it a blessing. Thank you.
1: Thank you too, David. Thank you so much. Just a little while. Just a little longer.
0: Just a little longer. Amen.
2: 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I'm David Wolin. 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It's the great story here on Haven Today.
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4: Most Christians have never been taught what the Bible says about being filled with the Holy Spirit. So we tend to look in all the wrong places or chase the sensational, when the answer has been there all along, tucked quietly in a single verse of Ephesians 5. 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His Word offers something far better, tangible, trustworthy access to real power for everyday life. 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
5: We are thinking about how great our God really is these days. For four Sundays, we spoke of the character of God, and we focused our time and thought on four particular characteristics of our Heavenly Father. And then we turned to the cross of Christ, and we addressed the benefits of what our Savior accomplished when He died in our behalf on that cruel cross as the climax of His reason for coming to this earth. But our Father and our Savior have not left us without a comforter. And though the work of the Holy Spirit is not as well known or well articulated or defined as the work of the Father and the Son, we do need to be aware of what the Spirit of God does and the role He plays. And today there is the all-important subject of His filling. Very few Christians are taught the accurate teaching of Scripture regarding how to be filled with the Spirit. So we look for all other ways to make that happen. Among them, sensational ways, which we'll say more about later. But tucked away in the fifth chapter of Ephesians is the clear and unmistakable direction given by the Spirit of God in Scripture for us to hear and to heed. And this section has to do with the filling of the Holy Spirit, not to be confused with the regenerating work of the Spirit or the sealing work of the Spirit or the baptizing work of the Spirit. This is the filling, and we'll explain that further as we are together today. Ephesians 5, I'll begin the reading at verse 15 down through verse 21. Ephesians 5, verse 15. Therefore, be careful how you walk, not as unwise men, but as wise, making the most of your time, because the days are evil. So then, do not be foolish, but understand what the will of the Lord is. And do not get drunk with wine, for that is dissipation, but be filled with the Spirit, speaking to one another in psalms and hymns and spiritual songs, singing and making melody with your heart to the Lord, always giving thanks for all things in the name of our Lord Jesus Christ to God, even the Father. And be subject to one another in the fear of Christ.
4: 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Chuck titled today's message, What Does Being Filled with the Spirit Mean?
5: Jesus said that He would send the Spirit of God, and in sending Him, He would also provide power. Well, some have taken that word power and made it, as my prof used to say, walk on all fours. Now there's power for everything. I don't know the last time you checked, but I have done a little and I noticed there is now power evangelism, whatever that is. There is power prayer, power preaching, power healing, power encounters, power ministry for every size and shape there may be. 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I mean, if there's ever been an overused, abused word, it's power. The Spirit of God simply provides a normal Christian life for us. An everyday, believable, the word is authentically Christ-like life lived out from one day to the next. I sometimes like to compare it to a normal, authentic marriage. I know there are some of you thinking about marriage. Today, we come back to reality. So let me clarify. A normal, everyday, good, solid, reliable marriage is not made up of soft, romantic music filling rooms full of scented candles every day. It is not sitting for hours in a bubbly hot tub together, kissing and hugging one another. After a while, both of you can't even fit in the same tub, and you don't want another one in there with you when you are there. It is not your wife wearing 2 yards of saran wrap and a string of pearls as she crawls in bed at night. That's not the normal plan. It is not soft-footed waiters serving you a hot cup of tea as you sit on your Maui lanai watching the surf crash against the sand of the seas. The normal married life is not getting love letters from your spouse several times a week. It is not your husband getting ready for a shower, and as he takes his shirt off, you think of the model on the cover of GQ magazine. That's not the normal kind of husband you would expect. It's not a house full of teenagers anxious to do the supper dishes each evening, or thrilled to be told to keep their rooms spotlessly clean, or delighted to bring their grade point average up to 3.9, hopefully 4.0 before they graduate. That's not normal. That's not normal. The normal married life is not getting a mother-in-law with a face like Michelle Pfeiffer and a heart like Mother Teresa. That's not the normal, normal mother-in-law. Well, what is normal? It is the authentic. It is the real. The normal marriage is everyday living from one day to the next, faithful to one another, counting on one another to be there when times are difficult and in some cases impossible to go on without the other person. The normal Christian life is a lot like that. It is the enablement to live a life that those without Christ can't even imagine. It is, if you will, the power to control your tongue. It is the ability to clear your and clean up your thoughts. It is a way to guard you from temptation so that you don't plunge in and fall into one temptation after another. The authentic Christian life offers you hope beyond the normal drag of the flesh. These two are always in opposition to one another. Think of them as such. The spirit life, the flesh life, the spiritual walk, the carnal walk. In order to enter the Christian life, well, let's compare it to buying a car. Two things are essential for you to enjoy the car that you buy. First is a set of keys. The key lets you in the car. It'll help open the trunk or the glove box, or even once you're in, to lift the hood on the car. You can't enjoy the car without the keys. What the keys are to the car, conversion is to the Christian life. Okay? You don't enter the Christian life because you're born into a Christian family, or because you attend a church where the Bible is taught, or even because you learn verses from this book called the Bible. You enter the Christian life through the key, Christ. John writes it this way: he who has the Son, S-O-N, the Son of God, has the life. He who does not have the Son of God does not have the life. You either have the key that gets you in the car or you don't. So first is the key. The second thing you need, and you'll notice it soon after getting the car, is fuel. Now, you can't pull up to your garden hose and turn on the spigot and put the hose in the tank and save money from going to down to the service station and put water in your... No, the engine is meant to run on a fuel. To the amazement of some people, and certainly I'm one of them, a number of people in the family of God think they can live their life out in the flesh and everything will run along as God planned it. When you operate in the flesh, the engine shuts down. The goal is to operate in the Spirit. What the fuel is to the car, the Spirit of God is to the authentic, normal Christian life. It is not a miracle a day to keep the devil away. In fact, someone has put it very well, a good friend of mine, if miracles were every day, they'd be called regulars. But they're miracles, and they rarely occur. And by the way, you're finding a parking space at Nordstrom's at Christmas time is not a miracle. Please, it's not. It just so happened a car pulled out and you pulled in, hopefully. It's just that. Try your best not to make even the remarkable event miraculous. Miracles happen instantaneously and they lack anyone's ability to explain them. I have a friend who had cancer of the tongue. He asked me to pray along with a handful of his friends, and we prayed for him. He had the x-rays. He took the x-rays to get a second opinion at Mayo's, and somewhere between the physician in Dallas and the physician at Mayo that examined the same x-ray, the cancer was gone. No one could explain it, to the point where the people at Mayo Clinic said, "These are not the right x-rays." They just couldn't explain it. Another example, God, for some sovereign reason and for his purpose, healed my friend of that cancer on the tongue. I have other friends I prayed for and they died with the disease. A more common response is it does take its toll on you and you are rarely miraculously healed. But sometime, and certainly God is able to do that. But that's a miracle. The spiritual life, the normal filling of the Spirit, doesn't have anything to do with a miracle. It has to do with putting the fuel in the tank and engaging the gears and driving, carrying on your life. Now, look at Colossians chapter 2, just before we get over to Ephesians. Look at Colossians 2, that's one of the little four small letters in the New Testament, Galatians, Ephesians, Philippians, and Colossians. Look at this second chapter, verse 6. I love this verse because of its simplicity. Therefore, as you have received Christ Jesus the Lord, that's the key. That's the key in the ignition that turns on the engine. That's the key that gets you inside.

The longer I live, the more I place a high priority on authenticity. I don't know of anything that impresses the lost world more than this combination, an authentic life and a joyful attitude. Those things are contagious. How could you be this real and how could you be this joyful in a world like this in which we live? The way you live has nothing to do with the circumstances around you. That's what makes it such a phenomenal life to offer individuals. Now, turn from here to John chapter 14. Let's do a quick little review on where we've been. John 14, remember, is the conversation that followed the Last Supper. Jesus is with his faithful 11. Judas has left. Jesus is teaching them about the life yet to come. He tells them in John 14, verse 16, I will ask the Father. Remember, this is at the Last Supper. He's going to be with them only a few more hours. I will ask the Father. He will give you another helper that he may be with you forever. See those words? That he may be with you forever. Down in verse 17, we read, he abides with you and will be in you. So the promise is, when you come to Christ, now that we are at the time of the Spirit's working and the Spirit's filling and the Spirit's indwelling, when you come to Christ, you have the Spirit of God living within you. Before I go any further, let me tell you, a wasted prayer is, Lord, send me your Spirit. If you're a Christian, you have the Holy Spirit. And that's like praying, Lord, be with us today. It's a very common prayer. It's a wasted prayer. He is with us. In fact, his Spirit lives within every believer. It's called the indwelling of the Holy Spirit. And if you are in Christ, Christ is in you. With Christ comes as well the Holy Spirit. You have the Spirit, and he permanently lives within you. Now look at Acts 1:8. Not only do we have the Holy Spirit permanently indwelling in us, we now have God's enablement. Jesus Christ promised the Holy Spirit. That's the first point. Second, the Spirit of God has now come and lives within us permanently. And the third is the Holy Spirit will come with power. Verse 8, you will receive power when the Holy Spirit has come upon you. You shall be my witnesses in Jerusalem, in Judea, in Samaria, even to the remotest part of the earth. One of the great missionary verses. In fact, it's a verse for all believers. We live our lives with an eye toward the world around us. We don't become a closed clan, just a tight little clique of people just living unto ourselves. That's the sign of a cult. A cult does that. But in authentic Christ-like Christianity, we live for the purpose of reaching the world with the message of the Savior. So the Holy Spirit will come with power, and we know now he has come. Third, we now have God's enablement. See the word power? It's the word from which we get our word dynamic or dynamite. Dunamis is the word. It's a word I call divine enablement. Divine enablement. Because I have the Spirit, I have within me the controls to handle my flesh. I can't handle it on my own. I couldn't all the time I was without Christ. But once I came to Christ, I got the key to the car, I got the fuel for the tank, and I engage the gears, and when I do, the Spirit of God takes over and overcomes the fleshly drive within me. The drive to react, the drive to strike back, the drive to get even, the drive to throw a temper fit, the drive to have my own way, on and on. We could list them for the rest of the afternoon. This is the work of the Spirit as he now provides divine enablement. I made a quick list of them in my study.

We have an inner dynamic to handle life's pressure. We are now able to be joyful regardless. We have the capacity to grasp the deep things of God that we could never understand on our own without the help of the Spirit. We have little difficulty maintaining a positive attitude toward life, being unselfish, being servants, living humbly before one another. We have a keen sense of intuition. As we get into the text of Scripture, God begins to reveal to us His mind. We'll look more at that next time. We can be vulnerable and open. We can share our hurts, our needs, our brokenness. We rely on the Spirit to intercede for us in ways that we can't even do for ourselves. We have an internal filtering system so that when we are in the presence of error, we discern that it is error. We can actually live a life worry-free. My list goes on and on. Because we have the Spirit of God living within us, those things are different. That was not true before He lived there. With Him comes the power, the enablement to live above the drag of everyday life. One more turn before we get to Ephesians. Look at 1 Corinthians chapter 6. I want you to see what you are as a living, breathing Christian. 1 Corinthians chapter 6 concludes verses 19 and 20 with some terribly important information. Do you not know? And by the way, he's writing to people in the first century. Can you imagine the people in the 21st century who don't know this? Even people that had been in a church that Paul founded. Do you not know, says the apostle, that your body is a temple of the Holy Spirit who is in you? So put that down if you're taking notes. Your body is a temple of the Holy Spirit. What does that mean? It means He resides there. He lives there. He indwells your person. You don't have to ask for Him to come in. He lives within. And because He dwells within, His desire is to be in control of your lips and eyes and ears and actions and thoughts and reactions and motives. But we are the temple of the Holy Spirit who is in you. He even goes further, whom you have from God. And you know what that means? That means you're not your own. If you are inhabited by someone else, you're not your own. You're able to pull off what you could never do on your own. Another illustration. I love the piano. I would love to be able to play the piano. When I sit down, the piano groans when I begin to play it. It knows it's not being played well. However, if I were to bring into our home a man named Van Cliburn, and he gets himself ready and sits down at the piano, our piano sounds like the way a piano ought to sound. And I stand back and go, that is fantastic. That is wonderful. Our piano is so happy, and so are all of us who are listening to you today. And what if Van Cliburn said to me, you know what, Chuck? I have the ability to give you my person so that you can play like this. And I say, you're kidding. He goes, no. Okay, you ready? And I say, yeah. So I'm suddenly Van Cliburn. All right. So I sit down and I'm playing Chopin's Polonaise and Beethoven and Bach, and I'm doing all this Mozart work. I'm playing some great hymns. And it's wonderful. And I'm amazed at this ability to do what I could never have done on my own. And then I start thinking, hey, I'm pretty good. I start sounding like chopsticks all over again. You know why? Because when you're operating in the power of the Spirit, you don't operate for your own glory. If anything's being carried out, it's being carried out for God's glory. We just read, you're not your own. You're going back to playing chopsticks, and you can't play unless you're under the control of the one who has come to live within you. In a simple and fragmented way, that is what it is to be under the control of the Spirit. You're not your own.
That means your goal in life is not to get what you want. Can I go further? It means it's not all about you, in spite of what you may hear today. You're not that great shakes. I mean, when you look deep enough, what you find is just gross depravity. You're not in life for yourself. We're not our own. We've been bought with a price. So what are we supposed to do? Look at verse 20, end of the verse, 1 Corinthians 6:20. Because of this, we are to glorify God in our bodies.

Chuck Swindoll has identified the heart of the matter. The Spirit-filled life isn't about pursuing what we want. It's about surrendering to the one who bought us at an infinite cost. That kind of surrender sounds radical in a world that insists that life is all about me. But here's the promise. When we stop grasping for control and start yielding to the Spirit of God, something remarkable happens. This is Insight for Living. Chuck titled today's message with a question. What does being filled with the Spirit mean? If you're ready to learn more, or you're looking for a creative way to guide your small group Bible study and meaningful discussion, we invite you to request the Searching the Scriptures Bible Study Workbook for this series. 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I'm Bill Meyer. 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

0: 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But it wasn't a convenient gift, and they gave it anyway. Well, we make it easy for you to give. 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
9: Well, ain't that a kick in the shins? Maybe both shins. This is Wretched Radio. Did you hear the news? Phil Johnson of Grace to You is retiring. I know, right? 43 years at Grace to You, faithfully serving a dear friend, mostly behind the scenes, editing his books, working tirelessly at Grace to You. This is a man who sacrificed his what could have been a powerful ministry, a Phil Johnson ministry. That it could have been a thing, but he sacrificed that because he believed that his efforts could bear more fruit by serving another man. How many guys do you know like that? There ain't many, I'll tell you that much. And typically when a guy is as gifted as Phil Johnson, they find themselves out front. Phil Johnson was more than happy to let John MacArthur play that role as he served him. That is so rare. And I don't think that it can be stressed enough. I really don't think that the spotlight should just blare on that aspect of Phil Johnson, that he sacrificed what could have been his own thing for the thing of another. And I'm sorry, I'll stop talking like that. I do not know what possessed me. Phil Johnson claiming that because he's 73 years old as of June 11th, that he's got multiple myeloma, which is an incurable blood disease, and because he's busy enough with preaching engagements that involve travel, I'm retiring, he said. At this pivotal time in the ministry's history, grace to you needs to be in the hands of leadership that will steer the ministry into the next generations of technology and strategy. So I'm done. And it feels like just another punch in the gut. Thankfully, he's just retiring. Phil Johnson is still with us. Phil Johnson is still preaching. I hope that he continues to do that. I suspect he will. He's a phenomenal writer. He's edited, I think, almost all of John MacArthur's books. When you are blessed by John MacArthur's his work in print, you can thank Phil Johnson. His fingerprints are all over it. That is one of his gifts. And yet, when I talked to Phil, when this decision was made, I asked him about the future. What are you going to do, Phil? And he said, well, I'm, you know, thinking about stuff and pondering different things. And I asked him, I said, well, so if you just had to pick one thing, if you had to pick one thing, now I hope that he doesn't pick just one thing, but if he did, I think it would be fine. But if he just picked one thing, what would it be where you would like to spend your remaining years, your energy and your wisdom? What would it be? Writing, preaching at conferences, preaching at local churches. What would it be? And his answer was, have you guessed yet? His answer was Grace Community Church. He's a churchman. He wants to make sure that his local church, because he's been serving as an elder there for decades, he wants to make sure that his energies go into the local church. That screams volumes too, doesn't it? That of all the things that he can be doing, if he's got one itch it's that needs scratching, it's to serve in the context of the local church. And that is a reminder of the importance of the local church. This too needs to be heralded. If a man like Phil Johnson, who could do a lot of stuff, wants to really pour his energy into the local church, that should be an encouragement to us. The local church is where it is at. Phil Johnson, just probably days after announcing his retirement, was in the pulpit at Grace Life Fellowship. That's basically the Sunday morning Bible study at Grace Community Church, where about 600 people attend. And I think he co-preaches and teaches with Mike Riccardi. He was preaching on Joshua 1:6-9. And guess what he's talking about? The changing of the guard. Because we feel it, don't we? That we're losing guys. Phil's alive and well, praise God. John MacArthur, Vody Bachum, and R.C. Sproul. And what about the men who have disqualified themselves? And I think that there's two ways to look at this. There's two ways to look at this. The first way is Phil's way. He sees that God will raise up new men. Don't panic. God in his timing will raise up new men. So if you've been wondering, who's the new guy? Who's going to replace John MacArthur? Well, here's the reality, and Phil mentions this. Ain't nobody going to replace John MacArthur. Nobody can. Do you know who replaced Charles Spurgeon? Nobody. You don't replace anybody because everybody's going to be unique. And we need to be mindful of that. Well, they're not like John MacArthur. Well, of course they're not, because they're not John MacArthur. They're not like R.C. Sproul, because they're not R.C. Sproul. But God, he just raises them up seasonally as he sees fit. So don't fret.
10: And it feels like we're seeing a major changing of the guard. Conservative evangelicals, people in our theological camp, have just recently seen some of the best preachers of my generation pass into glory. And it's a little unsettling because you might think that there are no obvious men with the character and giftedness and the influence to step into the pulpits that have been vacated by these men. But I don't think that's the case. I think there are people lined up, good men like our own Mike Riccardi, who I just want to make sure you knew which mic I'm talking about.
9: Well, I thought he might be talking about a microphone. Phil Johnson's contention, don't worry, the Lord will raise them up because there are great preachers. Mike Riccardi is just one of them. There are countless good guys out there. Now, will they have the same sort of impact that these other guys that are no longer with us? I don't know. It'll be a different impact. It will. if there's a changing of the guard, the Lord is going to do it in his time. He's going to do it with his men, and he's going to do it uniquely. We need to be aware of that it's not going to look exactly the same, because nobody is exactly the same.
10: Who do have the giftedness and the ability, we need to keep them in prayer. Biblical history and church history teach us that God always raises up new leaders of distinction in every generation, and it usually happens unexpectedly. The new guy who comes isn't exactly like the old guy who just died. Right. They come from places where you wouldn't expect to look. There wasn't anyone exactly like Spurgeon. There's never been anyone exactly like him since. But Martin Lloyd-Jones, who was a medical doctor with no formal theological training, became the greatest preacher in England. Nobody expected that. And between those two men, their ministry spanned about 130 years. And that pattern goes all the way back to the ancient days of biblical history. There was no one like Moses. But God raised up Joshua, who was a totally different style of leader, a man with the same earnest faith and faithfulness that Moses modeled. And he was fit to lead Israel in a new stage of their growth and movement. Israel, you know, was entering a time of fierce conflict, warfare, as they entered the promised land, and they needed a new style of leader for that phase of their journey. And people knew that there was no one like Moses to step into that role. And they might have grown discouraged, especially after 40 years of wandering in the wilderness, and now they had no obvious leader, but the Lord spoke words of encouragement. And this morning, I want to look at that portion of scripture with you, Joshua chapter 1.
9: That is beautiful. How pastoral is that? That he would choose that text, that message, to encourage people, especially those who are at Grace Community Church, who have felt the loss of John MacArthur more than anybody else, who see the retirement of Phil Johnson, and they might be feeling wobbly. And so Phil is going to strengthen their wobbly knees by preaching about this succession from Moses to Joshua. That's one way to look at it. The Lord, he'll raise him up. But I would like to offer, I'm not sure it's a slightly different perspective, and it certainly isn't a contradictory perspective, but I'm not sure that we should readily embrace the concept of the changing of the guard, because it indicates the guard are only the high-profile guys. And I don't think that's right. Were they guards? Were they watchmen in their own right? Absolutely. But I think that there's thousands, tens of thousands, hundreds of thousands more guards at the gate. And those are the pastors in the local church. Those men, they're watchmen. They're defending the faith. They're shepherding and keeping the wolves away. They're battling theological challenges all day, every day. And it might be an awfully long time before the Lord does raise up the next big guy or the next group of big guys. He might do it, he might not. Whether he does or whether he doesn't, let's not panic. The true guards that will always be at the gate, local pastors in local churches. This is Wretched Radio.
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12: 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You feel the answer deep down. You just can't put it into words. And Dr. Jason Lyle has spent his entire career studying the universe. And in his new series, Irrefutable Proof of Creation, he asks the hard questions about God and turns doubt into confidence. Irrefutable Proof of Creation is streaming right now on Fortis Plus, with new episodes dropping every week. 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Faith on one side, reason on the other. So when talk turns to fossils or the age of the universe, you kind of feel that knot. You know, you believe God's word, you just can't explain why. That's exactly what In the Beginning with Dr. Jason Lyle is for. 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
13: Hermeneutics is the art and science of interpreting scripture. One key principle of hermeneutics is reading verses in context. Words can have multiple meanings, but the intended meaning of a word is understood from its context in the surrounding words, verses, paragraphs, and chapters, all understood in the context of the Bible as a whole. 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
9: And speaking of local shepherds, this is Wretched Radio. Did you see the video, Zoink Scoob? It was really hard to watch. It was a pastor of a local church in Louisiana who apparently, according to his testimony, was tired of the taunts and the threats of some young people that lived across the street from the church. They were yelling, again, this is his testimony, really nasty things. It is true. And so he decided to confront one young man who was 20 years old. An altercation ensued, and wow, did the pastor go to battle. He punched the kid 7 times. When he took him down to the ground, he punched him an additional 25 times to the back of the head, which I don't even think, is it the UFC? Is that the bare knuckle fighting thing inside of a cage? They don't allow hitting behind the head because it's so dangerous. It can kill somebody. 25 blows to the head. And then when he finally got off of the boy, he stood up and kicked him for good measure. And what just makes this just a story that is so troubling is that the man offered no apology. Instead, he defended himself, saying this was warranted. And then he went about the business of mangling the Bible in a way that very few people have the ability to do. Now, there are a lot of scripture twisters out there. They are very proficient at taking the Bible and mangling it. This guy did something to the Bible that I slow clap. He got into his pulpit. He asked the congregation to affirm his behavior. Big church, by the way. ask the congregation to give him an applause to say, hey, you're with me on this, that I beat up the kid for good reason. And he cited a Bible verse. Go ahead. Can you pick the Bible verse that this man cited to justify hitting this kid 32 times for taunting him? Was it verbal abuse? Yeah, it sure was. The guy was apparently saying really nasty things. I'm going to murder your family. Okay. I'd want to have a talk with somebody like that. And if I needed to defend myself, would I? Yeah, of course. Would I get the kid down on the ground and pummel him 25 times? The kid was face down. He was giving him the Boston Crab? I don't know if you've ever been in one of those. I was in a fight. I don't know what grade I was in. Fourth, fifth, something like that. Whenever we changed schools, it was just a panic. Every time, and we changed schools a lot. I'd go to a new school, first day, out in the playground, I would get into a fight. Not because I initiated it, but because I was the new kid and they were testing the new guy. And one time this guy, usually I could do okay because I was a little bigger. This guy got me down on my face and you put your hands, both hands, if you're sitting on top of somebody who is face down, you're sitting on their back, you wrap your hands around their chin and then you pull their head up. And that's the Boston Crab. It's a submission move. It hurts like nobody's been. I remember like tapping out, okay, I can't, you win. And boy, was I reticent to say that because it hurts so bad. This pastor's got him on his face and he's pulling him back in the Boston Crab. And then when he'd let him go, he'd hit him in the head some more. Have you figured out what Bible verse he used? Well, Mark 16 probably didn't come to mind. Mark 16, of course, we need to remember that these particular verses almost certainly, don't panic about this, almost certainly were verses that were not in the original manuscripts. Nevertheless, it is good, I think, to just work with them because there they are and none of them contradict scripture. But this fellow said, church, Mark 16, 18 gives me my justification for pummeling this kid to pieces. Let me read it to you. In my name, they will cast out demons. I'm actually going to read the verse. See if you can even hear it. In my name, they will cast out demons. They will speak with new tongues. They will take up serpents. And if they drink anything deadly, it will by no means hurt them. They will lay hands on the sick and they will recover. Did you hear it? They will lay hands on the sick. And that guy who was taunting me was sick. If you put me in a room with a Bible and a box of crack, I could not do that to the Bible. But this guy somehow was able to use Mark 16, 18 to justify beating this kid up. I saw it and it was like, oh, it's so violent. And it's just so ugly. But I think it's worth making a video about. We're going to do that. It'll probably be up tomorrow. Why? Because this is, first of all, in my estimation, I saw the video. This is not the behavior of a shepherd. A shepherd should be willing to defend the sheep physically if necessary. This was not an imminent threat. This was a taunt. Yeah, the kid threw the first swing. That is true. But he could have just backed off. He could have run away. Instead, he engaged. And then when he got him down on the ground, it could have been over and done. And it would have been like, okay, he defended himself. He got the kid. He couldn't swing anymore. 25 blows to the back of the head in a Boston Crab? What? It's interesting. I don't know if it's 1 Timothy 3. It could be Titus chapter 1. Did you know there's 26 qualifications for an elder? 26, no less than 26. And one of them is that he shouldn't be a brawler. The word is he shouldn't be a striker. This dude, he was a striker. By the way, we preached on this Sunday morning at Alpharetta Bible Church. Those 26 qualifications, they are frightening and they should terrify any man who is seeking the office of elder. But I think that there's another set of qualifications in 1 Peter 5, 1 through 5 that is even more daunting. And that is that the elder is an under-shepherd of the chief shepherd, Jesus Christ. Because when you study what the chief shepherd is like, and you're supposed to be like that, And one of the ways that the good shepherd tends to the sheep is he protects them. What did Jesus say in John chapter 10? I lay down my life for the sheep. Yes, a pastor should be willing to defend the sheep. If anybody takes the bullet for the congregation, it should be the pastor who steps in front of it. Because I do believe there's a component of protecting, not just spiritually, not just from false teaching, but also physically. But I don't think that's what this guy was doing. And I think it is worth taking a look at, not only the way that he justifies it, because I'll give you a snippet of it. This was recorded in, well, pretty much everybody recorded this thing. But the way that he justified it, quote, I just want to say it's sad that we've had a failure of law enforcement. Huh? And it may be there's a gap in the law. It may be perfectly permissible for someone to shout vulgarities and grab their body parts and flash you and make threats of rape and bodily harm or actually even to kill somebody, which he claims that guy was doing. Maybe that's perfectly legal. God knows that these poor folks over here have complained many, many times. Therefore, because domestic terrorism is tolerated, enough is enough. And so he took things into his own hands. And that is precisely where the danger is in having the attitude that law enforcement or government isn't doing its job, so I need to take things into my own hands. This is what can happen with that attitude. Does it have to? It probably will, because that's we give ourselves license to not be law-abiding citizens, or in this instance, to not meet the qualifications of an elder and not be a striker. This is a dangerous mindset when we can look at the government and say they just are not doing their job. Therefore, we have the right and duty to resist the government. That's anarchy. That's chaos. And that will look an awful lot like this. And history bears this out, does it not? The religious dynamics when religion finds itself in a seat of power or desires to have power, it almost always inevitably leads to war. This is the history of the Middle Ages. Millions of people were killed courtesy of religion. Now, please note, secularists have killed gazillions more, but I'm not interested in that at the moment. What I'm interested in is what does our history teach us when people say, hey, they shouldn't be in charge. Our religious group should be in charge. What has been the result of that? Well, read the history of Bloody Mary and the Tudor family and the Holy Roman Catholic Empire. That is precisely where this likely can and will go. And so I think that this man is worth studying to a degree. We're going to be putting out a video on this because I think he serves as a warning. If we can justify our behavior because we've determined the government isn't good enough, look out. You're going to have more strikers, more brawlers, and you're going to have more fights. And you are ultimately going to be seeing more and more, and this is the worst part of the whole thing, the besmirching in this instance of the office of under shepherd and a besmirching of the name of Jesus Christ, who won the world peacefully through preaching the gospel. Until tomorrow, go serve your king.

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1: Yesterday, I talked about defining woke. Today, I would like to talk about defining words. Noah Rothman recently explained how we know that woke is losing. He begins by explaining that the media has been pretending that we no longer know what the word woke means. That's a new tactic of the left, but it's like their other tactic of redefining words. One example of this linguistic sleight of hand was the decision a decade ago to ditch the phrase gun control. A reporter for The Atlantic talked about how the anti-gun advocates were toying with alternatives such as gun violence prevention and firearms regulation and gun safety. That last one has become the euphemism of choice, though it does evoke the idea of a firearms training course, which many of us took before we purchased our first gun. I suspect the confusion is intentional. Another example is abortion, or what today has been called reproductive rights. A study done more than a decade ago concluded that the word choice wasn't working for activists. Therefore, we hear about reproductive justice and reproductive rights, or even women's health care. Again, I'm convinced the ambiguity is intentional. Notice the change from global cooling to global warming to climate change. But that wasn't working for environmental activists. We now hear about a climate crisis or even claim that we're in the midst of a climate emergency. And the current transgender debate requires lots of redefinitions. 5 years ago, the New York Times concluded that gender originates between your ears, not between your legs. That is why reporters stopped talking about sexual reassignment surgery in favor of calling it gender-affirming care. You know one side is losing when it must redefine words and redefine reality to advance their agenda. I'm Kirby Anderson, and that's my point of view.
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0: Gateway Worship on Moody Radio. Hi, this is Bill Meyer with some food for thought from 19th century preacher and founder of the Moody Bible Institute, Dwight L. Moody. He said, "The Bible was not given for our information, but for our transformation." Welcome to Bible Q&A with John MacArthur. And this is Denny Nugent with today's question. It comes from Ephesians 4:11, where the Apostle Paul outlines the different kinds of gifted men who lead the church. He says Christ gave, quote, some as apostles, and some as prophets, and some as evangelists, and some as pastors and teachers. Now, John, the second office on that list, the prophet, how was that practiced in the New Testament? And is it still a legitimate role in the church today?
1: Yeah, I think the best way, Denny, to answer that question is that when we see the word prophet, we're talking about a particular office, a particular responsibility. In a non-technical sense, anybody who preaches is giving a prophecy. That literally means to speak before. But in the case of prophets, as laid aside apostles, we're talking about a particular office. This would not be an ordinary believer who was a preacher or a teacher, but especially commissioned men in the early church. Now, the office of prophet seems to have been exclusively for work within a local congregation, while the apostles were those who were traveling and planting churches. Not the prophets. The apostles were the sent ones. The prophets seemed to be those through whom

0: What's the secret to a strong family? Well, author and mom Jessica Smart says it's not perfection, but connection. 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
1: Hi, I'm Johnny Erickson Tada. As a little boy in China with cerebral palsy, Yang knew that he was different. His loneliness was only multiplied when his mother died. Soon after, Yang's father left him with his grandparents. Because Yang's grandparents worshipped idols, they looked at their grandson as a burden. But when Yang was 13 years old, he met our Wheels for the World team and was given a sturdy metal walker.

0: org.
1: Guilt sucks the life out of our souls. Grace restores it. This is Max Lucado. No one had more reason to feel the burden of guilt than did the Apostle Paul. He had orchestrated the deaths of Christians, an ancient version of a terrorist. Yet, Paul gave his guilt to Jesus. Period. He surrendered it to Jesus. As a result, he could write, "I am still not all that I should be, but I am bringing all my energies to bear on this one thing, forgetting the past and looking forward to what lies ahead. I strain to reach the end of the race and receive the prize for which God is calling us up to heaven because of what Christ Jesus did for us." What would the apostle say to the guilt-ridden? Simply this: rejoice in the Lord's mercy. Trust in His ability to forgive. Cast yourself upon the grace of Christ and Christ alone. This is Max Lucado.
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Hey, here's a great reminder for all of us from Ephesians 4:32. The Bible says, "Be kind and compassionate to one another, forgiving each other, just as in Christ God forgave you."

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1: That's Micah Tyler on Moody Radio. Hi, it's Bill Meyer with a Christian artist update to share with you. Joel Smallbone of the group For King and Country has a role in the new film Young Washington, which follows the rise of America's first president. He plays the part of William Fairfax, a friend of the young George Washington, who had a powerful influence on the future president. 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
2: 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But no rights can compare to the ones we enjoy as citizens in Christ's kingdom. God used the Apostle Paul to help us know and appreciate what God provides those who accept his salvation. Paul expressed it in a benediction he gave to the believers in the Colossian church. In chapter 1, he wrote, "May you be filled with joy, always thanking the Father. He has enabled you to share in the inheritance that belongs to his people who live in the light. For he has rescued us from the kingdom of darkness," Satan's kingdom, "and transferred us into the kingdom of his dear Son, who purchased our freedom and forgave our sins." People who accept God's free salvation based on the sacrifice of his Son Jesus now have full access to God. They receive from God an eternal inheritance, one that can never pass away. People who understand and accept this wonderful truth overflow with gratitude toward God. They seek to live a life of integrity, worthy of the God who has made it all happen.
3: If you'd like to learn more about God and his plan for your life, visit urbanministries.com.
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0: 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Some people feel like their past is just so messed up that God could never forgive them. 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

0: 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Hey, have you ever been tempted to cut corners to get ahead? 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
2: And I literally have a piece of paper in my office that says, here are the big rocks.
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2: Love the Lord. Be a good daughter. Raise your kids. Be a good wife. Spend time with God. Keep my body healthy. Those are the big rocks. And then the smaller rocks are all of those other bonuses that I can fit in if I have the margin and the bandwidth. And so my clarion call, I hope, to moms is, that all these things we're putting on ourselves, especially the young moms. When you are a young mom, sometimes it is all you can do to just raise babies. And it feels like such a long period.

0: That's the latest from Megan Woods, Heaven Down Here on Moody Radio. Hi, it's Bill Meyer. If you are going through a difficult time in life right now, or perhaps someone you know is struggling in some way, we would love to pray for you here at Moody Radio. 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
1: Hello, this is Paul Cannings. 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It matters most who you face it with. 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
2: All Scripture is inspired by God. And it is profitable. The only time it produces profit in your life, so your life don't go from day to day like Ecclesiastes, is when you accept teaching, reproof, correction, training in righteousness, so that the man of God may be adequate, equipped for every good work. Not some, every. If I were to ask everybody to raise their hands today and say, those who believe that the Word of God is 100% truth, in the church, we would all raise our hands. The question isn't whether or not the Word of God is truth, when you're talking to church people especially. The question is, how much do we believe in it when the time comes for us to have to hold to it when we're under persecution and attack? That's the issue. You see, a lot of people would say today that they believe in the Bible. Oh, I believe the Bible is true. The question isn't whether or not you believe it here. The question is, when you're on your job, when you don't wear the dress the way everybody else does, then you choose to live a certain way, will you hold to it when the persecution starts? Or will you drop it? That's when you really know what you believe. You know what you believe? When you are told to believe something different than the Bible, but you hold to the Bible no matter what it costs you. That's when you know what you believe.
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1: Chandler Moore, God, I'm Just Grateful. 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
2: This is Carter Conlon. Jesus said the spirit is willing, but the flesh is weak. This is not an excuse. It's actually a revelation. Human willingness cannot overcome human weakness. Peter wanted to stand, but he could not without divine strength. God allows each of us to reach this place so we stop trusting in ourselves. Religion survives by comparison, but grace begins with surrender. When the fire comes, every false confidence is removed. We discover that all have fallen short. This truth is not meant to destroy us. It's actually meant to deliver us so that we lay down the need to appear strong and allow Jesus Christ to actually become the source of our strength. 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It's now time to pray.
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4: The Bible uses the word aliens to describe God's people. 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If you're a believer, you're like a person who carries two passports. One of them will expire because when Christ returns, the nations to which we belong will be relegated to history. But your passport as a citizen of heaven will never pass away. It will remain forever. The art of the Christian life is to live in this world without being consumed by it. We're to use our short lives here to prepare for the eternal life that is to come.
3: Is there someone in your life who needs to know the God of the Bible and might be open to take a journey through the Bible with you? Invite them to openthebible.org.

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0: That's Sidewalk Prophets on Moody Radio. Hi, it's Bill Meyer with something to think about from 19th century preacher Charles Spurgeon. He said, "If your knowledge of doctrine does not lead to the warmth of worship and the pursuit of holiness, you are studying a skeleton instead of beholding the living God."
1: This is Bible Q&A with John MacArthur, author of the MacArthur New Testament Commentary Series. This is Denny Nugent here with John, and today's question, well, it's one of the most beloved hymns of the church, Jesus Paid It All. The Bible certainly affirms the truth of that song. Jesus did pay the full penalty for sin on the cross. With that in mind, John, how do you interpret a passage like Colossians 1:24, where the Apostle Paul says, quote, "I do my share on behalf of his body, which is the church, in filling up what is lacking in Christ's affliction." Now, if Jesus paid the full penalty for sin on the cross, why would Paul say there's something lacking in his affliction?
2: Yeah, another important question, Denny, and I think there is a simple way to understand that, and that is that Paul did not suffer as a propitiation for sin. He did not suffer as a sacrifice for sin. He did not suffer as some atonement, as if to say that the suffering of Jesus Christ was not a sufficient atonement. When Jesus died on the cross, he said, "It is finished," and the atonement was done. The kind of suffering that Paul did was suffering for the gospel, for the preaching of the gospel, for the proclamation of Jesus Christ. He was filling up in his body afflictions that really were intended for Christ. They were intended as persecution against Christ. When Paul was persecuted, it was really Jesus they resented. It was Jesus they persecuted because he preached our Lord's message. So Paul is saying, the Lord's not here. I stand in his place, and I receive the afflictions intended for him in my own body. And for him, it was a badge of faithfulness.
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1: 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What's so inspiring is Paul was determined to encourage others, even from a dark prison cell. 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You see, even though Paul knew he would soon be put to death, he continued to share the gospel. My friend, just as Paul knew that God was with him in his time of need, you and I can be sure of that same truth. Jesus gives us strength to face whatever is in front of us.
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3: Hi, I'm John Sorensen, president of Evangelism Explosion International, and you're listening to Share Life Today. I ask Alexander Konoskov, EE's assistant vice president for Eurasia, how believers continue sharing the gospel in places where evangelism is restricted.
4: Evangelism Explosion, that's the answer, because we met people outside and make with them relationship before and friendship, and after we asking them to invite us to their houses when we have friendship and sharing gospel inside the houses. Inside the houses, we can do everything, but outside, nothing.
3: You know, personal evangelism is the answer. The same is true here. 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

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Maybe you're up late tonight and you can't sleep because you're anxious or worried about something. Well, here's a little bit of encouragement for you from Hope Darst. 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

0: For American Family News, I'm Robert Thornton. Darlene Graham, the sister of the late Senator Lindsey Graham, was sworn in today to serve as interim senator for the remainder of her brother's term. While she begins her service, a crowded field is already forming to compete for the seat in a full-term election. More from Fox's Chad Pergrove.
1: An emotional day here on Capitol Hill. And now that she's officially in the Senate, I think we'll start to hear who might be trying to run for the full term in the fall. In fact, Ralph Norman, the Republican representative from South Carolina, his name has been mentioned. Russell Fry, the Republican from South Carolina, has gotten kind of a shout out from President Trump, said he appreciated that. He's not made his plans known. And then you have Nancy Mace, the Republican representative, also from South Carolina. It was interesting that Nancy Mace and Ralph Norman both ran in that primary last month in South Carolina, and they lost, and so they're out of their House seat, so this might give them an opportunity to run for the Senate if they want.
0: Supreme Court Justice Amy Coney Barrett told lawmakers today that a sharp increase in threats targeting her and other justices is increasingly encroaching on their personal and family lives. During a rare appearance by justices before Congress, Barrett said she had to wear a bulletproof vest home a few years ago, something she struggled to explain to her 12-year-old son. You can see more on this at AFN.net. The Presbyterian Church USA recently approved a declaration of support for universal access to so-called gender-affirming health care. More from AFN's Chris Woodward.
2: The vote was 441-30. Supporters say that so-called gender-affirming health care must be there for individuals to access, just like anybody else. Dr. David Clausen, director of the Center for Biblical Worldview at Family Research Council, was astonished at the timing of the vote. He said as much on Washington Watch.
3: Instead of wrestling through some of these pastoral or theological issues, they are doubling down on something, actually, that major medical institutions are actually walking back.
2: Clausen also connected this announcement to a long-term trajectory of the PCUSA abandoning biblical authority.
3: It'll be difficult to imagine a future, maybe in 10 years, where the PCUSA really exists in any form, because they are quickly moving towards complete irrelevancy. And when, again, I don't think any of us will shed a tear because this is a denomination that no longer has the gospel.
2: I'm Chris Woodward.
0: KERA News says that Texas Democrat Senate candidate James Tallarico criticized the Trump administration's plan to build a 175-mile stretch of border wall in the Big Bend region at a campaign event in Sanderson, Texas yesterday, and called the project corrupt. Tallarico claims the construction of what he calls the useless wall has already been filled with no-bid contracts and backroom deals. In the past, he has said the border should act as a welcome mat for illegal aliens. Parts of the Texas Hill Country got very heavy rain last night, and more is in the forecast. Jason Runyon of the National Weather Service in Austin, San Antonio, joined Fox Weather.
4: But we do expect another round of potentially heavy rainfall, leading to some considerable to possibly locally catastrophic flash flooding developing later tonight and into Wednesday morning. We have near record amounts of moisture in the atmosphere that we're dealing with right now. That's leading to very intense rainfall rates with some of these showers and storms. And some of them are repeating over the same areas, training over the same areas. In addition, the actual feature that's contributing to the thunderstorms is slow moving. There's a lot of smaller scale features that have developed that are kind of stalling over south central Texas.
0: He said a lot of people visit the area during the summer, and he urges them to make sure their phone alerts are on.
4: There's a recent study that's been done that has shown that 30% of Texans have disabled wireless emergency alerts on their phones. So we're encouraging people to turn back on those wireless emergency alerts capabilities. If you're ever in a flash flood warning and you have those enabled on your phone, you will receive that warning to your phone. That could save your life.
0: He went on to say the Hill Country is called Flash Flood Alley for a reason. A flash flood watch is in effect through Thursday. That is all our time for this hour's news. You can see more news online at AFN.net. I'm Robert Thornton.
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0: That's Tasha Layton. Meet me in the valley on Moody Radio. Hi, it's Bill Meyer with a Christian artist update for you. Leanna Crawford has a new song out. It's called Living Room Floor. She says it was inspired by the biblical story of Mary and Martha. Leanna says it serves as a reminder to slow down and prioritize time in God's presence over life's endless demands. I like that.
1: Jesus did not come just to improve your life. He came to transform it. Hi, I'm Mark Gothier with Crew and Making Your Life Count. A lot of people want change, but real transformation does not begin by changing your circumstances. It begins by surrendering your heart to Jesus Christ. Romans chapter 12, verse 2 says, "Do not conform to the pattern of this world, but be transformed by the renewing of your mind." That word transformed means changed from the inside out. The moment we place our faith in Jesus Christ, God begins a lifelong work in us. Over time, we begin looking more like Christ. But transformation is not automatic. It requires daily surrender and daily dependence on Him. At Crew, we often talk about the Spirit-filled life. Real change happens when we stop trying to live for Jesus in our own strength and allow the Holy Spirit to live through us. That means spending time with God in His Word, talking with Him in prayer, confessing sin quickly, walking in obedience when He prompts us, and trusting Him to shape us day by day. 2 Corinthians chapter 3, verse 18 says that as we fix our eyes on Christ, we are being transformed into His image. Notice those words, being transformed. Growth takes time. God works patiently and faithfully in our lives, often in ways we cannot immediately see. And the beautiful part is this: Jesus does not just change us for our own sake. He transforms us so our lives can point others to Him. So today, invite God to keep changing you from the inside out. For more ways to make your life count, visit crew.org/life.
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0: Most Christians have never been taught what it means to be filled with the Holy Spirit. 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
2: 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When he finally received a New Testament, he read it cover to cover repeatedly. Other prisoners asked questions. He answered them. 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

In Colossians chapter 4, the Bible says this: "Be wise in the way you act toward outsiders. Make the most of every opportunity. 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

0: Elevation Worship on Moody Radio. You know, sometimes we think we're doing okay with the Christian life. 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
1: This is John MacArthur. Join me for today's Portraits of Grace. How often do you have your car serviced? Well, if you want to keep it running as it should and avoid expensive repairs, you'll have preventive maintenance performed on it every 3,000 miles or so. And the same is true when it comes to your spiritual life. Preventive spiritual maintenance is vital when it comes to being prepared for unexpected trials and hardships so that you can respond in a godly manner. As the Apostle Paul supplies the key service to perform. This is what he says. Be anxious for nothing, but in everything by prayer and supplication, with thanksgiving, let your requests be made known to God, and the peace of God, which surpasses all comprehension, shall guard your hearts and minds in Christ Jesus. Be a portrait of God's grace. Respond to His test with a prayerful and grateful heart.
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3: Have you heard of nature deficit disorder? 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

0: Gateway Worship, who else on Moody Radio? The battle over sin was won 2,000 years ago on the cross. So why do we still struggle with sin today? Pastor J.D. 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
2: Planned Parenthood has proven many times that they will not go down without a fight. Even as brick-and-mortar facilities continue to shut down across the country, Planned Parenthood looks for new ways to funnel more women into getting abortions. Now, in Louisiana, Planned Parenthood's new telehealth facility will directly assist women with travel arrangements to pro-abortion states where they can kill their unborn child. This marks Planned Parenthood's creative return to the state after being effectively kicked out through pro-life legislation. Louisiana law does not allow them to perform abortions in the state, but abortion pills continue to be shipped in regardless.
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3: Life is promised to be wonderful and perfect with purpose in heaven. Hey, this is Debbie Griffith. This earth is not our home. There's something more. Psalm 145, verse 8 is so good. The Lord is kind and merciful, slow to get angry, full of unfailing love. His love for us waits for us to know and accept Him and what He did on the cross for us and our sins. Dr. Joad was the head of the philosophy department at the University of London. He was known for undermining Christianity in the college world. He believed that God was an impersonal part of the cosmos and that there was no such thing as sin. But before he died, Dr. Joad came to the understanding that there was sin, as the Bible describes, and the only solution for sin was the cross of Jesus Christ. He became passionate about following Jesus. God's love delayed justice and gave this man time to recognize his sin and receive life in Christ. God and His love are real every day. For more encouragement in Everyday Matters, visit DebbieGriffith.com.
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0: For American Family News, I'm Robert Thornton. Darlene Graham, the sister of the late Senator Lindsey Graham, was sworn in today to serve as interim senator for the remainder of her brother's term. While she begins her service, a crowded field is already forming to compete for the seat in a full-term election. More from Fox's Chad Pergrove.
1: An emotional day here on Capitol Hill. And now that she's officially in the Senate, I think we'll start to hear who might be trying to run for the full term in the fall. In fact, Ralph Norman, the Republican representative from South Carolina, his name has been mentioned. Russell Fry, the Republican from South Carolina, has gotten kind of a shout out from President Trump, said he appreciated that. He's not made his plans known. And then you have Nancy Mace, the Republican representative, also from South Carolina. It was interesting that Nancy Mace and Ralph Norman both ran in that primary last month in South Carolina, and they lost, and so they're out of their House seat, so this might give them an opportunity to run for the Senate if they want.
0: Supreme Court Justice Amy Coney Barrett told lawmakers today that a sharp increase in threats targeting her and other justices is increasingly encroaching on their personal and family lives. During a rare appearance by justices before Congress, Barrett said she had to wear a bulletproof vest home a few years ago, something she struggled to explain to her 12-year-old son. You can see more on this at AFN.net. The Presbyterian Church USA recently approved a declaration of support for universal access to so-called gender-affirming health care. More from AFN's Chris Woodward.
2: The vote was 441-30. Supporters say that so-called gender-affirming health care must be there for individuals to access, just like anybody else. Dr. David Clausen, director of the Center for Biblical Worldview at Family Research Council, was astonished at the timing of the vote. He said as much on Washington Watch.
3: Instead of wrestling through some of these pastoral or theological issues, they're doubling down on something, actually, that major medical institutions are actually walking back.
2: Clausen also connected this announcement to a long-term trajectory of the PCUSA abandoning biblical authority.
3: It'll be difficult to imagine a future, maybe in 10 years, where the PCUSA really exists in any form because they are quickly moving towards complete irrelevancy. And when, again, I don't think any of us will shed a tear because this is a denomination that no longer has the gospel.
2: I'm Chris Woodward.
0: KERA News says that Texas Democrat Senate candidate James Tallarico criticized the Trump administration's plan to build a 175-mile stretch of border wall in the Big Bend region at a campaign event in Sanderson, Texas yesterday, and called the project corrupt. Tallarico claims the construction of what he calls the useless wall has already been filled with no-bid contracts and backroom deals. In the past, he has said the border should act as a welcome mat for illegal aliens. Parts of the Texas Hill Country got very heavy rain last night, and more is in the forecast. Jason Runyon of the National Weather Service in Austin, San Antonio, joined Fox Weather.
4: But we do expect another round of potentially heavy rainfall, leading to some considerable to possibly locally catastrophic flash flooding developing later tonight and into Wednesday morning. We have near record amounts of moisture in the atmosphere that we're dealing with right now. That's leading to very intense rainfall rates with some of these showers and storms. And some of them are repeating over the same areas, training over the same areas. In addition, the actual feature that's contributing to the thunderstorms is slow moving. There's a lot of smaller scale features that have developed that are kind of stalling over south central Texas.
0: He said a lot of people visit the area during the summer, and he urges them to make sure their phone alerts are on.
4: There's a recent study that's been done that has shown that 30% of Texans have disabled wireless emergency alerts on their phones. So we're encouraging people to turn back on those wireless emergency alerts capabilities. If you're ever in a flash flood warning and you have those enabled on your phone, you will receive that warning to your phone. That could save your life.
0: He went on to say the Hill Country is called Flash Flood Alley for a reason. A flash flood watch is in effect through Thursday. That is all our time for this hour's news. You can see more news online at AFN.net. I'm Robert Thornton.
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7: A 50-ton female humpback whale swam into a web of crab lines off the coast of California, trapping her in a tangled mess. Four divers came to her rescue, swimming under her belly. For an hour, they cut rope. Dangerous work, since one flap of her tail could have killed them. After they freed her, rather than immediately escaping, she swam to and gently nudged each diver. "It felt to me like she was thanking us," one rescuer said. Whether or not whales are able to express gratitude, being thankful is truly an important part of being human. It's vital for our life with God. Many of us thank Him for larger blessings, the birth of a child or healing from a disease. However, Paul tells us to offer gratitude for every gift we receive, for every bit of goodness we encounter. We're to be always giving thanks to God, the apostle writes in Ephesians 5. Not sometimes, not only for exceptional moments, always. And to make sure he's made his point, Paul adds a bit more. Make the most of every opportunity and give thanks for everything, he says. Genuine gratitude is more than an occasional word we offer. It's the posture of our lives. Gratitude turns us to God over and over again, always giving thanks in celebration. Today's encouragement was provided by our Daily Bread Ministries.
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0: Two starting points. This is Ken Ham, a missionary to our evolutionized culture and even the church. As we've seen this week, science is knowledge about the natural world we gain from our five senses. But this definition has been hijacked, so now many people think it's the search for natural explanations. This excludes God and the supernatural completely. But this isn't a scientific idea. When people start with this idea that there must be natural explanations for everything, they're appealing to naturalism, and that's a religious starting point. They assume there's no God or that he hasn't intervened in the world. You see, the creation-evolution battle isn't about the evidence. It's a battle between two foundations, God's word versus man's word.
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0: This is John MacArthur. Join me for today's Portraits of Grace. How often do you have your car serviced? Well, if you want to keep it running as it should and avoid expensive repairs, you'll have preventive maintenance performed on it every 3,000 miles or so. And the same is true when it comes to your spiritual life. Preventive spiritual maintenance is vital when it comes to being prepared for unexpected trials and hardships so that you can respond in a godly manner. As the Apostle Paul supplies the key service to perform. This is what he says. Be anxious for nothing, but in everything by prayer and supplication, with thanksgiving, let your requests be made known to God, and the peace of God, which surpasses all comprehension, shall guard your hearts and minds in Christ Jesus. Be a portrait of God's grace. Respond to his test with a prayerful and grateful heart.
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0: 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Today on Foundations of Truth, we continue our series, Hope in a Hostile World, and we return to 1 Peter chapter 1, verses 2 through 12. This is part 2 of God's Glory is the Believer's Story, and here now is Dr. Timothy Mann.
1: You've been born for glory. You're being kept for glory. What the Apostle Peter teaches us through the Holy Spirit is that believers are being prepared for glory. Prepared for glory. Now, he says in verse 6 and 7, in this you greatly rejoice, though now for a little while, if need be, you have been grieved by various trials. Let the genuine of your faith, being much more precious than gold that perishes, though it is tested by fire, may be found to praise, honor, and glory at the revelation of Jesus Christ. We must keep in mind that all that God plans and all that God performs here is preparation for what He has store for us in eternity. He's preparing us for the life and the service that is yet to come. Now, nobody knows yet what is all that is in store for us in heaven. But what we do know is this. You can mark this down. We know this beyond a shadow of a doubt, that life today is a school in which God trains us for our future service to Him in eternity. That's what this is all about. That helps me because that explains the presence of trials in our lives. Maybe you don't mind that. Maybe you don't care. Maybe you don't give a second thought to trials. But every once in a while, I'll wonder about a problem. I'll wonder about trials. I'll wonder about difficulties. I'll wonder about why things come and happen. But when I realize this, this explains the presence of trials in our lives. Understand, there are some of God's tools. There are some of God's textbooks in the school of Christian experience. And the Apostle Peter uses the word trials here in this particular verse instead of tribulations or instead of persecutions, because he's dealing with the general problems on planet Earth as we live life that Christians face as we are in this world that's under a curse of sin and surrounded by unbelievers. And so as you think about how believers are being prepared for glory, let me say a few things about these trials that he tells us here that I think are helpful. We need to understand this. First of all, trials meet needs. That's what he says. Trials meet needs. The phrase, look at this, verse 6. He said, in this you greatly rejoice, though now for a little while, if need be, you have been grieved by various trials. If need be, that indicates, that little phrase, if need be, indicates that there are special times when God knows that we need to go through trials. Now, that doesn't sound good, does it? He says we need to. Sometimes, according to what the Bible teaches us, is that sometimes trials discipline us when we have disobeyed God's will. Sometimes, at other times, trials prepare us for spiritual growth, or they help keep us from sinning. Now, we don't know always the need that's being met in our lives at that moment with trials, but I want to tell you what we can do. We can trust God to know, and we can trust Him to do what is best. Trials meet needs, according to what the Holy Spirit just told us through the Apostle Peter. Not only do trials meet needs, something else about trials is this. Trials are varied. Varied. He said you're going to go through various trials. He uses that word various, which literally means variegated or many-colored. Many-colored. He uses this same word in chapter 4, verse 10 to describe God's grace. Many-colored. Variegated. No matter what color our day may be, whether it's a blue Monday or a gray Tuesday or whatever, God has sufficient grace to meet the need. Sufficient grace. And I think it's helpful, too. We must not think that because we have overcome one kind of trial, and hopefully everybody in this room, if you're a follower of Jesus Christ, at one time or another, you have overcome one particular kind of trial at least. But just because we overcome one kind of trial, that we somehow automatically win them all. We shouldn't think that, because trials are varied. And God, what God does is He matches trials to our strengths and to our needs. He does that. Trials are varied. Trials meet needs. Trials are varied. Not only that, trials are not easy. Trials are not easy. You say, I came to church this morning to hear that. I know that. Trials are not easy. Why does he tell us that? I think he tells us that because Peter is suggesting to us that we not take a careless attitude toward trials, because this would be deceitful. He says that trials produce, I like the old King James version on this one, trials produce what is called heaviness in the old King James. Heaviness. Here it says you've been grieved. It literally means to experience grief or pain. It's the same word that's used to describe our Lord in the Garden of Gethsemane as he is beginning to take on the burden of sin, where he said, my soul is exceedingly sorrowful, even unto death. Same word. Or the sorrow of saints at the death of loved ones in 1 Thessalonians chapter 4, verse 13. You know, I think to deny that our trials are painful is to make them even worse. As it relates to trials sometimes in our lives, you can't fake it till you make it. You don't need to wear a plastic mask. We'd do a lot better sometimes if we'd be authentic and honest about the things in our lives. But we must accept the fact that there are difficult experiences in life and not just put on a brave face to appear to be more spiritual. Trials are not easy. But let me help you out with one more thing. What the scripture teaches here is this: trials are controlled by God. Trials are controlled by God. They do not last forever. The text says right here, it's for a little while. A little while. That's encouraging. And I want you to know, when God permits his children to go through the furnace, he keeps his eye on the clock and his hand on the thermostat. That's what he does. And if we rebel, he may have to restart the clock. But if we submit, he will not permit us to suffer 1 minute too long. If we submit. But the important thing in the midst of the trial, whatever it is, the important thing is that we learn the lesson that he wants to teach us and that we bring glory to him alone. That's the point. The Apostle Peter illustrates this truth by referring to the goldsmith. He says, so that the genuineness of your faith, in verse 7, be much more precious than gold that perishes, though it's tested by fire, may be found to the praise, honor, and glory at the revelation of Jesus Christ. No goldsmith deliberately wastes the precious metal. He'll put it in the smelting furnace long enough to remove the cheap impurities. That's what the goldsmith does. And then he'd pour it out and he'd make it into a beautiful article of some sort. It's been said that the Eastern goldsmith kept the metal in the furnace until he could see his face reflected in it. That says to me that our Lord keeps us in the furnace of trial until we reflect the glory and the beauty of Jesus Christ, until he can see his face in us. But the important point here is that this glory is not fully revealed until Jesus Christ returns. One reality that we cannot forget is that our trying experiences today, and I know many of you have gone through recently and are going through trying experiences right now. Our trying experiences today are preparing us for glory tomorrow. That's what's happening.
2: 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Here's Dr. Timothy Mann.
1: And the Bible says when we see Jesus Christ, in verse 7, when we see Jesus Christ, we will bring praise and honor and glory to him if we have been faithful in the sufferings of this life. This explains why Peter, all the way through this letter, and you'll see it, this is why it explains that Peter associated rejoice with suffering. For that very reason. And while we may not be able, and granted we probably won't be able to, while we may not be able to rejoice as we look around in our trials, we certainly can rejoice as we look ahead. That one day, God willing, my faith is tried as genuine and I come through the fire as I ought. One day, I'm going to bring praise and honor and glory to Jesus Christ. Because isn't that our goal? Isn't that the desire of our hearts that we really long for? And this word "this" in verse 6 refers back to our salvation. And just as the assayer tests the gold to see if it's pure or counterfeit, that's what the tests of life do. That's what the trials of life do. It tests our faith to prove its sincerity. A faith that cannot be tested cannot be trusted. If it can't be tested, it can't be trusted. Too many professing Christians have a false faith, and you know where that's revealed? In the trials of life. That's where it bears out. According to the parable in Matthew chapter 13, the seed that fell on shallow soil produced rootless plants that sprung up. And then what happened? The plants died when the sun came up and beat down on it. The plants died. And the sun in that parable in Matthew chapter 13 that Jesus taught about, the parable of the sower and the seed, the sun in that parable represented tribulation, he said, trials or persecution. The person who abandons his or her so-called faith when the going gets tough is only proving that he or she had no faith at all. They weren't real. They just weren't real. The patriarch Job went through many painful trials. By the way, all of them with God's approval. Don't forget that. All of them with God's approval. And yet he understood somewhat of the truth of the refiner's fire, because in Job chapter 23, verse 10, at the end of the day, he said, "But he knows the way that I take, and when he has tried me. Now, who was actually doing the inflicting on Job? It was Satan. But that was not the perspective that Job had. Do you remember that? Job said, "It's God that's doing this." And he said, "When he has tried me, I will come forth as gold." And he did. It's encouraging to me this morning. I hope it is to you at least a little bit. It's encouraging to me to know that we're born for glory, I'm kept for glory, and I'm being prepared for glory. And the fourth discovery that Peter shared with his readers is perhaps the most exciting of all. Verses 8 through 12, that's that you, if you're a believer, believers can enjoy the glory now. Believers can enjoy the glory now. The Christian philosophy of life is not that it's just pie in the sky by and by. That really is not the Christian philosophy of life. Because it carries with it, the biblical Christian philosophy of life, carries with it a present dynamic that can turn trials or suffering into glory today. The Apostle Peter in these last few verses here gave four directions specifically, practical applications. And that's what I really want us to focus the last few minutes of our time together on this morning. He gave four directions for enjoying the glory now, even in the midst of trials. They're very practical. Verse 8, he says we need to love Christ. That's what he says in verse 8, love Christ, whom having not seen, you love. Love Christ. That verse says to me that our love for Christ is not based on physical sight, but it's based on our spiritual relationship with him. Why is it not based on our sight? Because we've not seen him. He even says that to these people right here in this age. We've not seen him. So it's based on our spiritual relationship with him and what his word has taught us about him. What his word has taught us. The Holy Spirit, the Bible says, has poured God's love out into our hearts. And what happens? What happens is we return that love to him. When you find yourself in some kind of trial, and you will, and when you hurt, and you will, what should I do? Immediately, in my heart, I should lift my

We will not experience any of the glory now if we love ourselves more than we love Jesus. Instead, what will happen? What will happen is the fire will burn us, not purify us. So we need to love Jesus, love Christ. Not only do we love Christ, though, we also trust Him. Trust Christ, verse 8 as well. He said, though you do not see Him, yet believing. Yet believing. We must live by faith and not by sight. Let me tell you what I get every once in a while as a pastor. Sometimes a believer will come to me and we're in conversation anywhere and say something like this. I know the Lord led me to do whatever. I know the Lord led me to do this. And I'm trying to serve Him. But I don't see why this trial had to happen. There's nothing good that's coming out of this. There's nothing good that's taking place in this. Listen, friends, children of God, hear me. Romans 8:28 doesn't say that we see all things working together for good. It says that we know they are. It doesn't say that we see they are. We know they are. And what does faith mean then? Faith means surrendering all to God and obeying His word in spite of circumstances, in spite of consequences. See, love and faith go together. If you love someone, you will trust them. If you really love them, you'll trust them. And faith and love go together to help strengthen hope. And where you find faith and love, you're going to find confidence in the future. So the big question is, well, how then, right? What's the practical aspect of that? How can I grow in faith during times of testing, during times of temptation and trial? How can I grow in faith? Well, the same way you grow in faith when things seem to be going well. And that's by feeding on the Word of God. See, our fellowship with Christ through His Word not only strengthens our faith, but it also deepens our love. It's a basic principle of Christian living that we spend much time in the Word. When God is trying us and Satan is tempting us, we must. Third instruction He gives us not only is to love Jesus and trust Jesus, but rejoice in Christ, He says. Rejoice, verse 8. Though you do not yet see Him, yet believing, you rejoice with joy inexpressible and full of glory. Now, I'm the first to admit, you may not be able to rejoice over all the circumstances, but you can rejoice in them by centering your heart and your mind on Jesus Christ. That's what you have to do. Because each experience, each trial that comes can help us learn something new and wonderful about our Savior. Abraham discovered new truths about the Lord on the mount when he was going to offer his son. The three Hebrew children discovered God's nearness when they went through the fiery furnace. The Apostle Paul learned the sufficiency of his grace when he suffered with the thorn in the flesh. Did you see that? He said it produces joy that's inexpressible, unspeakable, and full of glory. That is joy that's so deep and so wonderful that we won't even have words to express it. Words will fail us. And so we rejoice in Him. Not only that, we receive from Christ. If we're going to experience glory now, we also have to receive from Christ. That's what verses 9 through 12 is all about. We receive from Christ. Believing and receiving is God's way of meeting our needs. If we love Him, if we trust Him, if we rejoice in Him, then we can receive from Him all that we need to help turn our trials into triumphs and experience some of this glory now. 1 Peter verse 9, it says, whom having not seen you love, though now you do not see Him, yet believing, you rejoice with joy inexpressible and full of glory. That's verse 8, verse 9. Receiving the end of your faith, the salvation of your souls. Receiving the end of your faith, the salvation of your souls. It could be translated this, for you are receiving the consummation of your faith. That is, the final salvation of your souls. In other words, we can experience today some of the future glory. Charles Spurgeon used to say, little faith will take your soul to heaven, but great faith will bring heaven to your soul. Not enough that we long for heaven during times of trial and suffering. For anybody can do that. That's not enough.
But what Peter is urging you to do this morning, what he's urging me to do, what the Holy Spirit is saying to our hearts,

0: today is that we're to exercise love and faith and rejoicing so that we might experience some of the glory of heaven in the midst of trial now, today. And the amazing thing is that this salvation that we're awaiting for, this return of Christ, that was all part of God's plan for us from all eternity. That's what those last verses teach us. He said, of this salvation, the prophets have inquired and searched carefully, verse 10, who prophesied of the grace that would come to you, searching what or what manner of time the Spirit of Christ who was in them was indicating when he testified beforehand the sufferings of Christ and the glories that would follow. To them, it was revealed that, not to themselves, but to us, that they were ministering the things which now have been reported to you through those who have preached the gospel to you by the Holy Spirit sent from heaven, things which even the angels desire to look into. The Old Testament prophets wrote about this salvation, and they studied closely what God had revealed to them. And they saw the sufferings of the Messiah and also the glory that would follow, but they couldn't fully understand the connection between the two. They didn't get that completely. In fact, if you read some of the Old Testament prophecies, some of the prophecies about the Messiah's suffering and glory, they're blended together in one verse or one paragraph. It's all together. And then when Jesus came to earth, the Jewish teachers, they were awaiting a conquering Messiah who would defeat Israel's enemies and establish the glorious kingdom that was promised to David. Even his disciples weren't even clear at all about his need for the death on the cross. And even after his resurrection, check it out in Acts chapter 1, they're still inquiring about a Jewish kingdom that's going to come even after his resurrection. And so if the disciples who walked with Jesus all that time were not clear about God's program, then certainly the Old Testament prophets could be excused. They didn't quite get it all. But what God did tell them, God told these prophets that they were ministering to a future generation. Between the suffering of Messiah and his returning glory comes what we call now. Now that's deep, isn't it? Already, not yet. The age of the church, if you will. And the apostle Paul says in Ephesians 3 that the truth about the church was a hidden mystery in the Old Testament. The Old Testament believers looked ahead by faith, and they saw, as it were, two mountain peaks. Mount Calvary, Messiah suffered and died, and Mount Olivet, where he will return in glory. Zechariah chapter 14. The problem is they couldn't see the valley between the two mountains, which is now this age of the church. And Peter says, even the angels were interested in what God was doing and through his church. He hasn't even told the angels what he's up to. You ought to read 1 Corinthians 4:9 and Ephesians 3:10 for further education on how God right now is educating the angels through the church, through you. And so, if the Old Testament prophets searched diligently into the truths of salvation and yet had so little to go on and yet searched diligently, how much more ought we to search into this subject now that we have the complete Word of God? We have no excuse. The same Holy Spirit who taught the prophets and who through them wrote the Word of God can teach us the truths in it today. He can. He can illuminate it to us. Furthermore, we can learn these truths from the Old Testament just as well as the New Testament. You're going to find Christ in every part of the Old Testament scriptures. What an absolute delight it is to meet Jesus in the Old Testament law, the types, the Psalms, the writings of the prophets. If you're not spending time meeting Jesus in the Old Testament, you're missing out. Because here's what takes place in the time of trial that comes, and it's going to come. In the time of trial that comes in your life, you can turn to God's Word. You can turn to the Bible, both the Old Testament and the New Testament. And I promise you, you will find what you need for encouragement and for absolute enlightenment. For Christians, for believers, it's glory all the way. Glory all the way. And when we've trusted Christ for salvation, we were born for glory. We're being kept for glory. And as we obey Him and we experience trials, we're being prepared for glory. And when we love Him and we trust Him and we rejoice in Him, we can experience glory here and now. Here and now. Joy unspeakable and full of glory.
1: What an extraordinary salvation belongs to those who are in Christ. It was foretold by the prophets, proclaimed through the gospel, accomplished by Jesus Christ, and is so glorious that Peter tells us even angels long to look into these things. And that means the Christian's life is never merely a story of what we have suffered, what we have lost, or what we have endured. It's the story of what God has done, what God is doing, and what God has promised yet to do. Our faith may be tested, but it's not abandoned. Our circumstances may change, but our inheritance does not. And though we do not yet see Christ with our eyes, we love Him, we believe in Him, and we rejoice with a joy that is inexpressible and filled with glory. Thank you so much for joining us today for Foundations of Truth, the biblical teaching ministry of Dr. Timothy Mann. 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That's foundationsoftruth.net. May the truth of God's word strengthen your faith, deepen your hope, and remind you that in Jesus Christ, God's glory truly is the believer's story.
2: It's not unspiritual to admit that all of us desire to have an abundant life. Even Jesus addressed this. He said that he came that we might have life and have it abundantly. Yet in other places, Jesus talks about a life of sacrifice. He knew that part of the secret of enjoying life was giving ourselves for God and for others. Those who give financially to our station say that they experience fulfillment just in that act alone. That's because giving is a big step toward a more abundant life. 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

0: At first glance, the image of a lamb on a throne may not fit our idea of a Messiah who triumphed over sin and death and hell. But today on Truth for Life, Alistair Begg helps us understand how the Apostle John's imagery illustrates Christ's humility as well as his unequivocal power, majesty, omniscience, and victory. Let's open our Bibles to the book of Revelation, chapter 5.
1: John looks. He's told to look. Don't weep. See. And then look at verse 6, is it? Then I saw a lamb looking as if it had been slain, standing to the center of the throne and encircled by the four living creatures. See the lion? He looks and sees a lamb. And we, like him, see the Lion of Judah only as he comes to us as a slain lamb. We see the lion enshrined in the lamb. And that's why in the second half of verse 9, when they're singing their new song, it is only in Christ crucified that they were going to discover the answer to their alienation and to their dislocation. Because you were slain, and with your blood you purchased men for God. Because you see, the secrets of their world in the first century and the secrets of the world in our century belong to God. And none of us can pry into them. None of us knows what a day brings. None of us knows what will happen tonight during the night. Who knows what this next few months holds for us in Western culture? Especially if we feel it to be a dark and an unknown future. But we don't need Jesus, as it were, to come in order that we might be identifying the fact that our world is full of troubles. We can do that ourselves. We can look around and understand that, even as the recipients of this letter could. They didn't need anybody to appear out of the darkness and say, you know, you're in a very dreadful situation with all of this persecution and everything that's going on. They understood that. They didn't need Jesus to come and give them the information. They needed Jesus to come and give them the explanation so that their troubles would not bring them down, perplex them, and overwhelm them. Now, the lamb which is presented to us here is there as a further reminder to us of all of his humility, that Jesus is the one who became obedient unto death, even death on a cross. And when you stand back from this and you view it, you will see so clearly that what John is doing is he's reaching back into the Old Testament and he's picking up Old Testament pictures. He's picking up the picture from the Passover in Exodus chapter 12. He's picking up the picture of the suffering servant from Isaiah 53. Because the Old Testament worshiper was accepted on the basis of the sacrificed lamb. And the New Testament worshiper, we as worshipers, are accepted on that same basis. Now, if you look, you will see that it says, and in the NIV, it reads interestingly, and I looked and I saw a lamb looking as if it had been slain. One of the other versions says, standing as though it had been slain. And what is described here is the fact of the wounds in the lamb representing Christ's death by which he has achieved redemption. But this lamb stands representing the triumph of his resurrection. Then I saw the lamb and he stood there looking as if he had been slain. And he was encircled by the four living creatures, and he had seven horns and seven eyes, which are the seven spirits of God sent out into all the earth. Here we go again. Mrs. Jenkins put the coffee on. The seven horns are an indication, at least, of his power and of his majesty. The seven eyes, a reminder of his knowledge and of his omniscience. It is always a dreadful pity if we stall in circumstances like this and miss what is clear and plain and central. And what is clear and plain and central is that this Lamb is confronting these readers as the only one who is able to take the scroll and open it and explain human destiny, and as the one who has died, the only one that is able to deal with sin and death and hell. And they are confronted by the Lamb, as are we, as the one who has purchased their salvation. Because you were slain, again verse 9, and with your blood you purchased men for God. That is the price of our redemption. Once and for all, Christ has paid this price. And when you go forward into chapter 7, and you find the description that is given there, one minute they're described as 144,000, the next minute they're described as a company that no one can number, one minute they're described as the 12 tribes of Israel, the next minute they're described as people from every tribe and nation and language and tongue and so on. And again, it's tenuous territory for some, but I think it makes perfect sense. From God's perspective, the number is absolutely perfect and finished and undeniable. From a human perspective, the number is an unraveling number of vastness, so vast that you can't count it. From God's perspective, the people that are redeemed are represented in His tribes. From a human perspective, the people that are redeemed from every nation and tribe and people and language and so on. And what is the main and central aspect of it? Well, you have it right there. When somebody asks, who are these people? They're the ones who've come out of the great tribulation. They have washed their robes and made them white in the blood of the Lamb. In other words, they are the ones who are cleansed and they are clothed. They are the ones who are cleansed and clothed. And it is on account of that that they're before the throne of God and they serve Him day and night in His temple, and He who sits on the throne will spread His tent over them, and so on. In the words of one of our old hymns, all these once were sinners, defiled in His sight, but now arrayed in pure garments in praise they unite. And unto Him who has loved us and washed us from sin, unto Him be the glory forever. Amen. They are the ones who have been set free from all that held them in its grip, in order that, having been purchased by His blood, they might become men for God, men and women for God. You have purchased them by your blood, that's the price, and the purpose is that we might be for God, not our own, bought with a price, living for Him. And when you think about it, in their day, as they looked around and they saw some of their friends taken into captivity, as they saw people from their community taken away never to return, and as they tried to make sense of the triumph of Christ and of the victory of His ascension and of the reality of His return, somehow or another they had to make sense of it in light of everything that was going on around them. And if you don't think that what they lived through was a tribulation, I don't know what a tribulation might look like. And there they were. And someone must have said, well, you know, He purchased us for God. He purchased us for God. We exist for God. Our praise is about God. Our service is about God. The Lamb is all the glory. The Lamb is all the glory. How else do we make sense of missionary biography? How do I explain the girl with whom I studied, Mary Evans, wonderful Welsh girl, out, graduate, learning the Shona language so that she might teach young boys and girls in Zimbabwe, and how within a relatively short period of time, her life was swallowed up and snuffed out in a terrorist raid in the Pentecostal school in which she was teaching. And when in Newsweek magazine they represented it all, they said that in the raid that had taken place, so many children and teachers had been killed, and there was one Welsh missionary, and she was hanging on by a thread. By the time Newsweek was published, Mary Evans had gone to heaven, and when they gathered up all of her possessions and brought them home for her mum and dad, her parents, who incidentally did not believe what Mary believed. And they took materials. She was a singer and a guitar player and a lovely girl. And they took them and they played the cassette tape. And in the Shona language, she was singing with the children, teaching them the song, "To me to live is Christ and to die is gain, to hold his hand and to walk his narrow way. There is no peace, no thrill like walking in his will. For me to live is Christ and to die is gain." Loved ones, that is pure rhetoric unless Revelation 5 is absolutely true, that he went to the cross in order to purchase us for God. So if all of our breath were to be squeezed out for God, if all of our life were to be trampled over for God, still it would be time and energy well spent. Well, if the price is Christ's sacrificial death, if the purpose is in order that we might not be our own but be his, notice that the scope is absolutely phenomenal. Who are these people whom he purchased? Well, they're from every tribe and language and people and nation. In other words, they're men and women from everywhere. You have it again in Revelation 7, don't you? And I looked in verse 9, and I looked, and there before me was a great multitude that no one could count, from every tribe, people, language, standing before the throne and in front of the Lamb. And they were wearing white robes and were holding palm branches in their hands. And they cried out in a loud voice, "Salvation belongs to our God who sits on the throne and to the Lamb." And the privilege that was given to each who was present on this occasion was to become part of a kingdom, chapter 5, 10, part of a kingdom and priests to serve our God and one day to reign on the earth. They will reign on the earth. It's interesting, they will reign on the earth. I'm so glad they're going to reign on the earth. I'm so glad there's going to be a new earth, aren't you? I mean, frankly, most of the stuff about heaven that I was told as a boy made me distinctly uncomfortable. You too. Even now, I'm not excited about it. I'll tell you straight up. I don't know what alabaster walls look like. And I've never played a harp. And the thought of playing one, especially for an interminable period of time, seems absolutely unattractive. Indeed, if somebody said to me, "Would you like to go and get fish and chips in Sidmouth or play the harp in an alabaster hallway?" I'd go for fish and chips in Sidmouth every time. I don't want to get off on a diversion here, and I don't want to unsettle many of you. In fact, I want to encourage you. In a new earth, all the things that we have enjoyed in a fallen world will be rectified. Every friendship that is precious to us now will be even more precious to us then. The question of what you're going to do with your spouse or whatever else it is should probably be subsumed under the absolute assurance that God will make everything that is a blessing and an encouragement and a help to us in this fallen world even better when he makes a new heaven and a new earth. And actually, most of our pictures of heaven, most of our songs about heaven, have more to do with Victorian Christianity and Platonic views of the universe than they have to do with a rigorous, thoughtful consideration of what God is actually planning to do. For the whole creation groans in travail, waiting for the redemption of the sons of God. Why? Because he is going to make a new creation. The ultimate purpose of God was actually not Adam and Eve in the garden. It was Christ in Gethsemane, and it was his people in a new heaven and a new earth. For the cross of Christ was not something that was

Frankly, I hope not. Because I get tired singing, I really do. I mean, after a few songs, I'm done for the night. And I don't think eternity is just makes that all different. No, there'll be parks. There'll be fishing. There'll be sunsets. We say, no, there's no sun. Bring me back again and we'll do a complete series on this, all right? Because I got to stop. Somebody says from the back, given your last 5 minutes, you'll never be back again. But that's okay. That's entirely all right. Let me end in this way. Notice the ever-expanding circle of praise that is described here. And remember, in the book of Revelation, again, that's why I said, and I wasn't being facetious, it's like a comic book. Do you remember those books you used to get? At least we did when I was, the small, I don't think they still have them, like the war books. They were comics and with the drawings in them. And you could read the dialogue if you wanted, but if you just looked at it, you said, I get the point here. And then you look at the next page, you pretty well follow along, even if you couldn't read. In other words, if you stood far enough back from it and just looked at the picture, you say, I think I get the plot here. In the same way, if you take the book of Revelation and stand far enough back from it, I think you'll get the plot. If you get your nose too far into it and start fiddling around, there's no saying what you'll get. You might get a rash for all I know. And the story is just essentially this. Jesus wins. Jesus wins. See? I mean, that's really what it is. That's what he's saying, because the people are saying, we're finished. Look at us. We're getting smaller by the day rather than bigger. Jesus was here, but he's gone. He said he would come back, but there's no sign of him. Meanwhile, the Roman authorities are getting worse by the minute, and they want us to keep saying to one another when we meet each other in the street, Caesar is Lord. But we can't say Caesar is Lord because he's not. We must say Jesus is Lord. And every time we say Jesus is Lord, they haul one or two of us away and give us a royal hiding. Well, don't worry about it. I've got a great book for you here. It's all about Israel in 1948 and 1991 and 2009 and 1946 and everything else. It's going to, you'll really love it, you know. It's going to really help you. How? No, don't be silly. He writes to these beleaguered individuals. Of course, the book has a forward thrust. It's not irrelevant to our age. But isn't it interesting that in every generation, especially the closer we get to dying, everybody that I've ever met says, this is the end of the world. It's coming. Jesus is coming back tonight. Because you hope so, because you don't want to go in a coffin. And neither do I. And everybody does it. No, this is the thing, you see. You look and you say, now what do we have here? We have the Lamb slain from the foundation of the world. He is the one who steps forward both as lion, as lamb. He is the one who has the keys that are able to unlock the scroll of destiny. He doesn't tell us everything. The language that is used is multivarious. It's eschatological, it's metaphorical, and so on. It's very hard to deal with. And if you stand far enough back from it, you'll get the picture. And you will be invited to join in the ever-expanding circle of praise. Verse 8 of chapter 5, and when he had taken the scroll, the four living creatures and the 24 elders fell down before the Lamb. Each of them had a harp. They were holding golden bowls full of incense. Good for them. Which are the prayers of the saints? All right? That's the first circle. Go to verse 11. And then I looked, and I heard the voice of many angels, numbering thousands upon thousands and 10,000 times 10,000. And they encircled the throne and the living creatures and the elders. And in a loud voice, they sang. That's the second concentric circle going out the way. Then verse 13. Then I heard every creature in heaven and on earth and under the earth and on the sea and all that is in them singing, to him who sits on the throne and to the Lamb be praise and honor and glory and power forever and ever. And the four living creatures said, amen. And the elders fell down and they worshiped. You see what's happening? He's giving them this picture of absolute, total triumph. Eventually, basically what you have here is Philippians 2. One day, at the name of Jesus, not just the four elders and the 24 and the whatever, one day at the name of Jesus, every knee will bow and every tongue will confess that he is the Lamb slain from the foundation of the world, by whose blood our sins are cleansed.
with whose righteousness

0: we are clothed, and in whose company we will live for all of eternity, whatever it's going to be like. And remember what I told you earlier. You don't have to pay one bit of attention to all my silly stuff. You are sensible people. Read the Bible for yourselves. And remember, the main things are the plain things, and the plain things are the main things. Samuel Rutherford, and we stop. Rutherford, Scottish divine. Some of you have read his letters and his memoirs. Margaret Cussons, who was the wife of one of his minister friends, took some of his materials and wrote a very long poem. And out of that very long poem, somebody chose about six stanzas and wrote a hymn. And you know what it was. It begins, "The sands of time are sinking. Remember, and the dawn of heaven breaks." And it is wonderful in its picturesque language. And it concludes in this way, "The bride eyes not her garment, but her dear bridegroom's face. I will not gaze on glory, but on the King of grace. Not on the crown he giveth, but on his nail-pierced hand. For the Lamb is all the glory in Emmanuel's land." And whatever that will mean, and however that will look, because God has promised to bring to completion the good work that he has already begun in the lives of his children, if I don't see you before, I will try and find you. And perhaps we can either go fishing or maybe just play the harp for a little while in the afternoons.
1: 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Today's message wraps up a series titled To Know Christ. 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That's K-N-O-W, know Christ. Today's also the last day we'll be featuring the book Christ Our All, Gaze at Him. 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Thanks for listening. You ever find yourself fearful that you're just not smart enough or your life circumstances will somehow prevent you from being used by God? Tomorrow we'll learn how he often uses unlikely individuals and unexpected means to fulfill his purposes. The Bible teaching of Alistair Begg is furnished by Truth for Life, where the learning is for living.
2: Why don't humans use their feet like their hands? The answer is next on today's Creation Moment. And now, here's our Creation Moments host, Ian Taylor.
3: If man is the result of billions of years of evolution from the simplest of creatures, evolution predicts that man should have retained most, if not all, of the best abilities of those other creatures in his heritage. According to evolution, our ape-like ancestors had opposing toes, just as we have opposing thumbs. If we had retained those opposing toes, we could pick up things without bending over. The female chimp can pull 1,260 pounds with one arm. That would be pretty handy facility. But then there is the hero shrew of Uganda, just 6 inches long, but it can support the weight of a 160-pound man on its back. Even the lowly snail can pull up to 200 times its own weight and lift 10 times its own weight. Then what about the trilobite, right at the bottom of the evolutionary ladder and supposedly extinct for 300 million years? This little fellow had the most sophisticated eye lenses, actually double lenses, ever found in nature. Since all of these abilities would be greatly beneficial for us, why didn't evolution let us keep or develop these abilities as we evolved? The answer is simple. We have not evolved. Rather, we have been made by a creator who made us for the purpose of a relationship with himself through his son, Jesus Christ.
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5: 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But to stop there would be to miss the greater point. 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
11: What comes to mind when you think of home? Today on Focus on the Family with Jim Daly, we're talking about practical ways that you can bring more peace and joy and connection into your home. I'm John Fuller, and thanks for joining us.
12: I like that idea of peace and connection. Gene and I, we have visitors to the house now and again, but it's nice to live in a home of shalom,
11: yes,
12: God's peace, and you feel it, and that's something to aim at. And today's guest is going to help us to better understand that. It's good to think that through before the chaos happens.
11: Yes.
12: That way we won't react in a way that would be unpleasing or displeasing to the Lord. So stick with us. This is going to be a great discussion on bringing that kind of peace to your home and allowing your kids to experience it as well.
11: Mm-hmm. Yeah, and Jessica Smart is an author and mom of three. She's written a really remarkable book for parents. It's called Come On Home, A Grace-Filled Guide to Raising a Family Who Loves and Likes Each Other.
12: Okay, that's it right there.
11: It's a great
12: likes
11: title.
12: Each other.
11: Yeah, and you can learn more about Jessica and this book at our website.
12: Okay, really? A family that loves and likes each other? Jessica, is that possible?
13: I mean, that's the goal, right? That's what we're going to.
12: That is the goal.
13: Yeah.
12: It's a good goal.
13: Yes. I feel like I was the recipient of this. My grandmother did an amazing job of just raising, I'm closer to my cousins than probably some people are to their siblings. And then my immediate family, we live on a family compound, compound, you can call it what you want.
12: We like the word farm.
13: Yes, yes.
12: Compound sounds a little restrictive.
13: A little weird, you're right, yes. But my parents live there, and my two sisters, we've got 10 grandkids running around, lots of cats and dogs and horses, and it really is a very special and unusual thing. A lot of people are like, you guys like each other that much that you're there all the time. And it's not that there's not conflict. There certainly is. But there is this deep sense of we like being together. And as you were saying, Jim, that it's a safe place. The world right now is so crazy. And just the culture that we're raising kids in, it's just such a gift for them to have that soft place to land.
12: Mm. You know, not everyone can do that. I get it. You know, there's people that live in cities and, you know, suburbs. And that sounds like a really unique environment. You know, your grandmother, I want to dig in a little bit more because your grandmother's story is certainly an interesting one. But she lived in a double-wide trailer, right?
13: Exactly. In earthly terms, she had nothing. She died and had very little money. She was a bookkeeper for their family horse farm, but she died with a legacy.
12: Yeah.
13: And so many of us, her grandkids and then great-grandkids, know Jesus because of her and what she did. And we knew that she loved us. It was family was the most important thing to her. So I have that role model, and my mom was that too. Yeah, it is just such a gift we can give our kids.
12: So the kids grew up, your mom and siblings, right, from that household. But your grandma said something to you and to the other grandkids all the time, which was the title of the book, Come On Home, right? How did she stress that to you guys?
13: Yeah, my mom, actually.
12: Was that your mom?
13: Yes, my mom. And that was just a phrase that she would often throw out, you know, if life was hard or you had a lot you were dealing with, just come on home and we'll figure it out. Come on home. And that has just been kind of the theme of our childhood, is that home is that safe place, that you're accepted, you're loved. The world out there might be throwing nonsense at you, but come on home and we'll figure it out. And so that's what I'm seeking to model to my own kids,
12: too. What a great legacy again. Yeah. I mean, what a beautiful attitude. Come on home, we'll figure out what we can do together. I love that. Mm-hmm. I'm going to start using that with my boys because they're in that place right now in their 20s where we need those conversations from time to time. Oh, come on home and we'll talk about it, right? Mm-hmm. I like that. Speaking of that, when your kids were a little smaller, things were maybe chaotic, more chaotic then. That tends to be the case with smaller kids. Moms tend to feel that burnout. But you hit a point, you're doing vacation Bible school, you're doing all these things. Maybe in many ways, like so many moms, you're trying to find that worth in being the best mom you could be, the best wife you could be, and you're really busy doing all these activities. But what happened in that case for you when you hit the wall?
13: Well, I think moms today feel this pressure to do so many things in so many different arenas. Yeah. You know, we have to work out and our houses have to be great and we have to be volunteering and doing all the stuff. And we can't. And when I look at my mom and my grandmother, what they did was home. And they were able to do that well. And certainly there's nothing wrong with having hobbies or interests or working out. But I, at that point that you were referencing, was just so many things on my plate. While I'm raising little kids, while I'm, you know, nursing a baby, my son had severe life-threatening allergies, and I'm trying to feed him and keep him alive, and taking all these volunteer roles. And so it was just a complete state of burnout. And I think my point, and what I've slowly learned, is, you know, there's that analogy of putting in the big rocks first. You can fit everything in if you put the big rocks in first. And I literally have a piece of paper in my office that says, here are the big rocks. Love the Lord. Be a good daughter. Raise your kids. Be a good wife. Spend time with God. Keep my body healthy. Those are the big rocks. And then the smaller rocks are all of those other bonuses that I can fit in if I have the margin and the bandwidth. And so my clarion call, I hope, to moms is, that all these things we're putting on ourselves, especially the young moms. When you are a young mom, sometimes it is all you can do to just raise babies. And it feels like such a long period of time, but it is not. You know, we have the rest of our lives to do those big dreams and do the traveling and whatever. It's just such a short period of time that we have little ones in the home.
12: So what was that, I guess, revelation that caught your attention? Because I would think every mom listening that's taxed to the max is going, yeah, but what do I do to wind it down a little bit?
13: For sure.
12: That's the secret. So what page number is that on in your book?
13: Right, no, exactly.
12: But what is that? What is that thing? So moms are listening and going, yeah, I'm right there now. What
13: well,
12: do they do?
13: I stumbled on the book Essentialism, which is not a Christian book per se, but his main point is strip your life down to what only you can do. There's a limit to what you can do, which seems like it should be obvious, but it's not to us. So he made a list of all the things you were doing, and then what can only you do on that list? What is essential to your list?
12: Yeah.
13: So I
12: think even that definition could be hard. I mean, because I can do a lot. Mm-hmm. But that's not the point. It's not how much can you do. It's what is healthy to do.
13: Yes.
12: And then what can you do at that time to concentrate on those things that continue to make you healthy.
13: But as I said again, and you guys can probably testify to this, that period when you have kids in the home is really actually pretty short. It feels so long.
12: Yeah.
13: What do they say? It's the longest days and the shortest years of your life.
12: Right.
13: It feels that way, but it's over in a blink. And I'm now at that midway point. I have two teenage sons and then an 11-year-old daughter, and I can see it.
12: Yeah.
13: The window is closing.
12: It's coming.
13: Yes. So I feel this now. I understand what I didn't in those early years, which was I will have time to do the rest of those things.
12: Yeah.
13: Right now, my purpose is with my children. And you spoke about my grandmother and strong families. That's the theme of this book is building strong families. I basically just did a ton of research. I interviewed people. I did book research. What are the common themes of those awesome families? Like, we all know those families that are just, you know, amazing. And I kind of boiled it down. We can unpack it as we go on. But one of the points is, and this was just my research, that strong families have one person, at least one person, that has made the family their highest priority. And I saw that to be true in my own family as well. A lot of people said to my mom, like, you should get out more. You should have hobbies. You should have friends. And I kind of look back now. She's got this wonderful life with her grandkids and her daughters on the same lane, I think, which, again, to your point, is not everyone. But I think it worked out for her in the end.
12: Yeah.
13: You know, maybe she should have had other stuff. But this was a theme I saw, that one person saying, the family is important. This is going to be my thing that I'm going to do. And that was my mother.
12: Yeah.
13: My dad was.
12: But you're making choices in that. And I think,
13: exactly.
12: You know, the one thing that all of us get trapped in is we, you know, get a certain identity, a certain comfort from the things we accomplish, the things we do.
13: Yes.
12: It gives us a sense that we're a good person, that we're doing the right things. And I think for a lot of women, that's very important, especially, you know, if they're working at home, let's call it that. It is a big job, mm-hmm. but they're at home and husband's going off and doing, you know, his work, and he comes home at whatever time in the evening. And, you know, you can feel like I'm not as significant as people around me.
13: It's not as much fun.
12: So the more you do, the more you volunteer, the more you know, then you're at the dinner party going, oh yes, I volunteer at such and such thing, and I do VBS, and of course I take care of kids on the side, and you know, yeah, I mean, there's
13: exactly.
12: a certain feeling like I'm being a good person when I do all this. How do you counterbalance that with you need oxygen too? You can oversubscribe to doing. And I just want to press on that, because I'm sure many women listening are going, yeah, but here's my schedule.
13: Yes, and I can't speak to what the Lord's calling is for everyone. That's what's so cool, is he's uniquely gifted us and put us in homes and passions and all of those things. But I do think, I was talking to a friend, literally what you're saying, Jim, she kind of is like, I'm not doing enough. I have four kids, but I'm not involved in it. I'm not doing anything of importance. And I kind of pitched to her, like, aren't so many ministries out there and organizations simply filling in gaps of where the family didn't do what I believe God created it to do? Not all ministries, but so many are stepping in. I'm sure you can speak to that because of your story. Like, they're stepping in where family didn't do what God created it to do. And so when we do family well, and of course there's no formula, it's not a vending machine, but when we invest in our kids, we build healthy people that can go out into
12: right.
13: the world and give and serve. And they're not crippled by trauma. I mean, I'm sure my kids will have some counseling, but maybe just not as much as they might have otherwise. So to do that right is a huge, significant purpose.
12: Yeah.
13: To equip children to go out in the world healthy I'm able to do so much because someone took the time to give me a healthy childhood.
12: Well, that's all buttressed by the research. I mean, there's a new report I read this morning of some research that came out that said a child predictably, to your point, it's not a formula, but it's a predictive model. And they can see that in social science now, very much so. A child will do far better in every category if they're coming from biological mom and dad loving home. I mean, they are doing so much better, finishing school, they're not doing drugs, that kind of thing. They're not doing at-risk behavior at the same rate as their peers who have more home struggles. That's a good goal. Mm-hmm. And I so appreciate the emphasis that you're putting on this.
11: Yeah, that's why Focus on the Family is here, is to help families thrive in Christ and stay as strong as possible. And we're talking today on Focus on the Family with Jim Daly, with Jessica Smart, and we're covering just some of the wonderful content in her book, Come On Home, A Grace-Filled Guide to Raising a Family Who Loves and Likes Each Other. And you can get your copy of the book when you call 800, the letter A in the word family, or stop by focusonthefamily.com/broadcast.
12: Jessica, you dedicate a whole chapter in your book to time, and I totally agree with that. I mean, that's kind of one of those big rocks you were talking about, right? Make sure you're spending time together. But speak to that idea of dedicating time, recognizing that time. You've kind of touched on it, but I want to go a little deeper with the fragility of that. You look up and it's over.
13: It is overwhelming. And I don't want to cast a bunch of guilt on parents as like, here's one more thing you need to do.
12: Oh, I do. No, I'm kidding. I'm kidding.
13: Yes, exactly. But all good relationships take time. And some of that time is just boredom time. You know, I think about before iPhones were invented and we went on car trips and you just together. Like, what did we even do? We just sat and talked and played dumb games. And that's where true friendship is forged, in those moments. So a family needs time to develop itself, to develop relationships. And I think one of the big enemies of that, to be perfectly frank, is sports. The other, of course, is technology and phones. But
12: that sports analogy was a good one. You had your two boys going separate directions, right?
13: Exactly. And I look back, it's fine. I mean, you know, sports in general are great for kids. There's tons of research about that. And we do have our teen boys playing sports. I think especially our kids homeschool. And so as they get into the teen years, having that outlet is important, but it's starting earlier and earlier where parents are, you know, opting in, spending so much money and every weekend away playing these tournaments that I think surely there are kids good enough in your own town to be playing. You don't need to be driving 4 hours away, but this is the culture, and not only within the, you know, outside culture, but in the church, it's very common. And I think it's quite detrimental to families. And
12: so how do you process that? I mean, this is a good example. Thankfully, our boys didn't do that, so we didn't have that struggle. But for those families like yours, where you have two boys in soccer or whatever it might be, but they're going literally different directions, is what you described. And your husband took one of your boys and you took the other boy, and you'd go off on, you know, these excursions in different directions. How does a family say, okay, we want to pull this in a bit? The kids may be disappointed. They also may be elated.
13: They were. That's the crazy thing.
12: Yeah.
13: Yeah.
12: So how do you manage that practically?
13: Well, there's no, you know, one size fits all. And God is so good and gives wisdom to us when we ask. He promises that. And we've never seen him not show up and give us direction.
12: Yeah.
13: But I talk in the book about different questions to kind of process this. So the interest question is like, does your kid actually really want to do this thing? Because like you said, we realized our kids got cut at one point and one kid broke a bone. They were not even that devastated.
12: Yeah.
13: We thought this is going to be, they're going to be so upset. They were like, oh well, season's over. So really thinking through like, is my kid into this, or is it just me thinking they should quote unquote do this? And I think we have to ask ourselves as parents a tough question and say, am I getting something out of this? Is it fun for me to see my kid be successful? Because that's maybe never a guiding principle to make a decision on, is what it's giving me as a parent.
12: That's probably your first check.
13: Exactly.
12: Should be. Your first flag should be.
13: But it's fun to see your kids successful and everybody tell you, you know, oh, they're so great, even if it's not, they're nine and, you know, whatever. But two other questions real quick to ask yourselves is the mealtime question. You know, is this activity allowing us to live out our values for family meals, whatever those are, or is it interfering with that? Because meals have been shown over and over to be so important. And then the second question is the whole family. I've seen also that some of the younger siblings or older get kind of dragged along as they're watching a different successful sibling go on their little adventures. And that's, again, not helpful for the family. So looking and saying, yeah, it may be great for this kid. And we've made several decisions where it was like, this particular kid may have really thrived, but there's more here to the story, bud. But isn't that an important life lesson, right? If we're raising kids that think the whole family is about them, they're not going to make terrific husbands or wives later on, right?
12: That's a good point.
13: Part of it is learning the whole family works together cohesively. Mm. Yeah. So those are just some questions to talk through about sports or whatever the activity is. It doesn't need to be sports.
14: Mm.
15: Yeah. Now, Jessica, earlier you mentioned technology, and I wonder if we can wade into that. Just there's a whole dark hole that captures people.
13: Yes.
15: You mentioned in the book that your son is somewhat of a unicorn. In that he doesn't have a phone or didn't have a phone at age 15. And that's great for you, but somebody's thinking, well, my kids have phones. So how do we manage this? How do I take care of this?
13: Yeah, I would say two things. Number one, I have a fancy parenting philosophical phrase called back the bus up. And that means it is never too late. So they may have phones, but they don't need to keep having them. And I think parents just need to be encouraged that if there's something off in the family, you can come to your child, you are the parent, and you can say, I made a mistake here. I realized that I did something and we are going to right the situation. And that is so hard. But if there's a parent listening right now that has allowed something, particularly a technology, into the home that they don't feel good about, they, through the Holy Spirit's strength, they can back that bus up and make changes in the family. So that's number one. Number two is, if you're on the fence about bringing a technology into the home, please wait as long as you can. There is so much data to wait as long as you possibly can. And to your point, when I wrote this, my son was 15. He's now 16, almost 17, and he's driving. And we did get him a phone. And I drove home from the Verizon store thinking, his childhood is over. This is so sad. I'm giving him this stinking phone and, you know, things are going to be all. But you know what was really cool? It really wasn't. He had been up to that point. We had built his character in such a way that the phone really just revealed what was already there. And we'd spent a lot of time emphasizing things that we felt were important. Boredom, relationships, real life, discipline, faith. And by the way, the phone is super stripped down. It's like basically a calculator that can call people and get directions. No social media and all that. But it didn't really change him because we had spent 16 years forming that character.
12: That's good.
13: That was encouraging to me. But again, that proves, I think, wait as long as you possibly can. And I think parents are asking the wrong questions. They're saying, when can I give the phone? That's wrong. Instead, think, what traits does this child need? And I need to get those first. And I'm not giving any technology until I see these traits. And by the way, a lot of these things are not things that 9, 10, 11, 12-year-old kids are going to have by definition. I hate my phone. It is very hard for me, you know? So if I, as a grown adult, am struggling with it, how do we expect children to have self-control? We're not doing our job, I would say, as the gatekeepers. By
12: well, let's
13: giving
12: dig into
13: them
12: that.
13: These things. Yes.
12: You did have that revelation that as mom, you were kind of connected to the phone perhaps a little too much. What did that look like? And then you realized you're kind of modeling.
13: Well, being a mom is boring, okay?
15: Oh.
13: So the phone gives you a distraction. And especially if you're
12: tired. It's an engagement tool.
13: Exactly.
12: Yeah.
13: And I felt bad about it, but it was like I was just checking to, again, you know, back to your earlier point, to looking for self-worth and identity in other places because you're not getting it in your home. You're taking care of people and you're giving all the time and it's hard and it's boring. So the phone offers a temporary outlet, but through God's grace and a really cool app that I found, I have been able to kind of strip it down. And it's, again, it's not fun, right? Being in the moment isn't always fun, but that is where real life is. And I think the phone numbs things and makes you just check out, but that's not really satisfying. Yeah. Really, what's satisfying is being present with whoever is in front of you.
12: Right.
13: So being authentic in if I'm going to set up all these rules for our family, I can't be hooked on my device. Like, authenticity is so important throughout all of these things. If I'm asking you to forgive, if I'm asking you to show grace, if I'm asking you to be self-disciplined, are you seeing me work through those things? So I was amused the other day to see my son had chucked his phone in my closet. And I realized he was doing schoolwork, and he's like, I just had to get it out of there. I just chucked it. But he's seen me, like, lock the phone up and put it. So that was kind of a cool.
12: Yeah, totally.
13: And again,
12: that's really
13: not
12: good.
13: Those are not always parenting wins every day, every hour in our home. But it was a cool, like, he'd seen that modeled. But, yeah, it's a fight we cannot get. I think it's the most important thing facing families right now is technology.
12: I agree.
13: I absolutely do.
12: I agree. That's why those things that we can do are so critically important. And, and then sticking to it.
13: And I just want to reiterate again, it is not too late, that through the Lord's strength, parents can remake this road and begin to, God is a God of new stories and of redemption. And if he can redeem all the stories in the Bible, he certainly can redeem a family that's gotten off track with technology.
12: Yeah, it's always good to go the right direction. And we'll link to an article that our Plugged In Entertainment team wrote about the app you mentioned. It's called Be Present, and I think it's a great tool for parents who want to be present with their kids and disengage from their phones, which is good. You also have a chapter dedicated to making memories, which I think is really good. And again, you know, that's something you can find in a variety of ways. We did it through camping and making memories through camping. And the boys now, you know, they're in their 20s saying, those are the best family memories that we have, or were those camping experiences where everything went wrong and it was hilarious. And thankfully nothing caught on fire, but it got close. Mm. So what were those making memory things that you did?
13: Yeah, we've done some camping too. That's what's cool is, like, each family gets to choose your own adventure. And so one thing I say to families is to choose some core values, because I have my first book is Memory Making Mom. So many ideas. No one could ever do all of those ideas, right? You can't do all of them that you see out there on Pinterest or Instagram or whatever, but choose what's important to you. And so obviously to your family, camping was one, and to us, nature is one, and music. And so I kind of give suggestions of core values. And then out of those values, that'll tell you what traditions are worth embracing. There's a lot of things we say no to because we just can't, but we know what our core values are. My husband and I now are 45, 46, and we're kind of doing some financial planning at this stage. And what's interesting is your financial planning is a reflection of your values as a family. And we've kind of come to the determination that we could be saving every scrap that we're making, but a value of ours is making memories. And I'm looking at this beautiful picture in the studio of mountains. National parks are something that's been really cool to our family. So it's a little bit of a risk, but we're deciding instead of taking this money and investing it, you know, in the stock market, we're investing it in our family, and we're going to plan a couple more trips to go see some cool parks.
12: Yeah.
13: But again, that's a use of resources that could be going elsewhere, but we're believing that we're planting something there, that we're doing something important.
12: Which is good. That's assessing the scene and making those decisions based on what you need to do as a family. And that's kind of the theme of the whole book. And you've done such a beautiful job today talking about that. Let's come back next time, if you're willing,
13: absolutely,
12: and keep the conversation going, and we'll give more tips and ideas to folks listening, moms particularly, on, again, what a great title, Come On Home, A Grace-Filled Guide to Raising a Family Who Loves and Parenthetically Likes Each Other. That's a great title, and this content has been terrific, so thanks for being with us.
13: Thanks so much.
12: And let me turn to you, the listener and viewer, and ask you to support the ministry at Focus on the Family. I mean, this is how we get it done. Great book, just chock full of ideas on how to make memories, how to really prioritize your family so that you have a predictive outcome, that you raise kids that are going to be good, strong, believing adults. And Jessica mentioned right there at the end the importance of the foundation of faith in Christ being at the core. We certainly believe that, and we want you to have that relationship. If you don't have that relationship, get in touch with us, and we'll talk to you about that. And John will give those details in a minute. But again, if you're feeling your family's a bit knotted up and we're not going in the right direction, get in touch with us. We have counselors. We have Jessica's great book. Make a gift of any amount. We'll send it to you as our way of saying thank you. It's all right there.
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18: On Tuesday's program, Chuck Swindoll laid the foundation. And today on Insight for Living, he goes deeper. At the heart of this message is one commanding verse written by the Apostle Paul in Ephesians 5, verse 18. Chuck will draw four observations from the original Greek language that will change the way you think about the Spirit-filled life. This isn't theology for scholars. It's direction for every believer who's ever wondered, how do I live out this command to be filled with the Spirit? Let's open our Bibles to Ephesians chapter 5 as we begin with prayer.
19: Father, we thank you for the beauty of the earth, and we thank you for the lovely glory of the skies, and for the love which from our birth that over and around us lies. And Father, thank you for the reminder that your beauty stretches around us and above us, and even because of your faithfulness within us. Thank you for loving parents who raised us to love you, and thank you for their faithfulness in building into our lives. And thank you for the families you have given us on this earth. And at this time of year, we do pause to express our gratitude. We remember those men and women in uniform in dangerous and difficult places as well as we come to you today. And we pray for them, for their families here at home, the families of our allies in this battle. Our Father, we pray that you will hold them close to yourself and take care of them and meet their needs as their hearts turn toward home. Also, our Heavenly Father, we come before you today to ask your forgiveness and to seek your direction and guidance. We know your word says, "Woe to those who call evil good." But that is exactly what we have done. We have lost our spiritual equilibrium and reversed our values. We have exploited the poor and called it the lottery. We have rewarded laziness and called it welfare. We have killed our unborn and called it choice. We have shot abortionists and called it justifiable. We have neglected to discipline, nurture our children and called it building self-esteem. We have abused power and called it politics. We have coveted our neighbor's possessions and called it ambition. We have polluted the air with profanity and pornography and called it the freedom of expression. We have ridiculed the time-honored values of our forefathers and called it enlightenment. Forgive us, Heavenly Father. Search us, O God, and know our hearts today. Cleanse us from every sin and set us free. In the matchless name of Christ, our Lord, we pray. And everyone said, Amen.
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19: In order to enter the Christian life, well, let's compare it to buying a car. Two things are essential for you to enjoy the car that you buy. First is a set of keys. What the keys are to the car, conversion is to the Christian life. Okay? You enter the Christian life through the key, Christ. The second thing you need, and you'll notice it soon after getting the car, is fuel. What the fuel is to the car, the Spirit of God, is to the authentic, normal Christian life. Now, look at Colossians chapter 2, just before we get over to Ephesians. Look at this second chapter, verse 6. I love this verse because of its simplicity. Therefore, as you have received Christ Jesus the Lord, that's the key. That's the key in the ignition that turns on the engine. That's the key that gets you inside. Just as you have received Christ Jesus the Lord, that's the key. Now the fuel, so walk in Him. That's the Spirit of God at work, fueling, engaging your life in an authentic manner. The longer I live, the more I place a high priority on authenticity. I don't know of anything that impresses the lost world more than this combination, an authentic life and a joyful attitude. Those things are contagious. Now, turn from here to John chapter 14. Let's do a quick little review on where we've been. John 14, remember, is the conversation that followed the Last Supper. Jesus is with his faithful 11. Judas has left. Jesus is teaching them about the life yet to come. He tells them in John 14, verse 16, I will ask the Father. Remember, this is at the Last Supper. He's going to be with him only a few more hours. I will ask the Father. He will give you another helper. that he may be with you forever. See those words? That he may be with you forever. Down in verse 17, we read, he abides with you and will be in you. So the promise is, when you come to Christ, now that we are at the time of the Spirit's working and the Spirit's filling and the Spirit's indwelling, when you come to Christ, you have the Spirit of God living within you. Now look at Acts 1:8. Not only do we have the Holy Spirit permanently indwelling in us, we now have God's enablement. Jesus Christ promised the Holy Spirit. That's the first point. Second, the Spirit of God has now come and lives within us permanently. And the third is the Holy Spirit will come with power. Verse 8, you will receive power when the Holy Spirit has come upon you. You shall be my witnesses in Jerusalem, in Judea, in Samaria, even to the remotest part of the earth. One of the great missionary verses. In fact, it's a verse for all believers. We live our lives with an eye toward the world around us. One more turn before we get to Ephesians. Look at 1 Corinthians chapter 6. I want you to see what you are as a living, breathing Christian. 1 Corinthians chapter 6 concludes verses 19 and 20 with some terribly important information. Do you not know, says the apostle, that your body is a temple of the Holy Spirit who is in you? What does that mean? It means he resides there. But we are the temple of the Holy Spirit who is in you. He even goes further, whom you have from God. When you're operating in the power of the Spirit, you don't operate for your own glory. You're not your own. That means your goal in life is not to get what you want. You're not in life for yourself. You're not planning to go your own way. All of those self-help books tell you. You can become this person. And if you're not careful, your pride takes over. You know, you're able to pull some of that off in the flesh, but you can't take what comes with it. You can't handle the money that comes with a job that pays that well. You can't handle the prestige and responsibility. Look at how many of the professional athletes, they get into the realm of the athletic world and they can't handle the prestige and the money that comes with it. They aren't equipped, many of them. We're not our own. We've been bought with a price. So what are we supposed to do? Look at verse 20, end of the verse, 1 Corinthians 6:20. Because of this, we are to glorify God in our bodies. That's the next thing to put down. We're to glorify God in our bodies. Lord God, I'm yours. You have gifted me in ways that I wouldn't have ever expected. And I thank you. I'm here to serve you. May my service be for you, and may it be authentic, and may it bring honor to your name. I reverence your name, O God. Now, in order for the gears to be engaged, for the fuel to be used that God supplies, there must be the filling of the Spirit. Ephesians chapter 5. So turn finally, if you will, this last turn to Ephesians chapter 5, and let's spend the rest of our time here. Isn't it important to remember that we are not our own? Isn't that a healthy reminder? Someone attended a Michael W. Smith concert recently and passed along a statement that Michael made in that concert. And I love it. He said this, God is still God and I am still not. I love that. God is still God and I am still not. So in order for me to live the life God would have me live, I need his fuel. I need his empowerment. I need him to lubricate the gears. I need his control. So you're looking at Ephesians 5, and we'll not go through all the chapter, but begin at, At verse 15, we begin with a very helpful and necessary reminder. Be careful how you walk. I would say that to every Christian. Part of the reason is you want to glorify God. So that takes care. Pay attention. Listen to His word. Come to Him in prayer. Seek His help. Furthermore, you're being watched. You and I don't think about that much. If we did, it would drive us nuts. It really would. We'd be uneasy if we knew how many people watched us. I never cease to be surprised at occasions when people walk up to me and speak to me, and I may be in a grocery store. It's one of those late night trips, and you're not dressed like you ought to be dressed, and you think, well, nobody will be there that knows me. And I walk in, and two charter members greet me as the door opens, and I get inside, and a little girl walks up. Hi, Pastor Swindoll. I'm like, hi. I'm thinking, why didn't I look a little better than this? Why? Or sometime if I'm acting up, somebody sees me. Cynthia and I did a cruise together, and she really ticked me off on the plane. And I tell you, I had sat in the plane under a fair amount of control, and finally I lost it. Okay? So we're getting ready to get on the cruise ship, and I said to her, step over here a second. And so I just dressed her down. I set her straight. I got everything out of my system. And I turned around, and about 75 people coming on the cruise with us stood there and said, this is Chuck Swindoll. Cynthia said, yeah, that's who that is right there. That's the real Chuck Swindoll. Be careful how you walk. Be careful what you say. But you know what should bother me more than 75 people who were shocked? If they knew me better, they wouldn't be, but were shocked that day, is that it grieved the Holy Spirit. There's no way to talk to my wife. That's not what I should have been doing. I wasn't careful how I walked or what I was saying. And so what's needed is wisdom, not as unwise, but as wise. And so that's very important, that we let wisdom take over, not just knowledge. And furthermore, when you're under His control, verse 16, you make the most of your time, because the days are evil. God knows that's true. We make the most of our time. And next, we discern the will of God. So then, don't be foolish, but understand what the will of the Lord is. Now, wait a minute. How can you walk as you ought to walk? How can you be wise when you tend toward being less than wise? How can we make the most of our time? How can we understand the will of the Lord? Well, we need His empowerment, enablement. That's what the next verse is all about. Now, we've come to the place where I want you to really concentrate. Listen to me. I don't know of a more important verse in the New Testament for the Christian than Ephesians 5:18. No exaggeration. Probably no more important verse for the lost person than John 3:16. God so loved the world, He gave His only Son, that whoever believes in Him should never perish, but have everlasting life. That's for the lost person. This is the verse for the believer, because this tells you how to live an authentic, empowered life. Pay close attention. It begins with a command. There are two commands in the verse. The first command, negative, is don't get drunk with wine. Now, why not? Because that's dissipation. When you're drunk with liquor, when you're drunk with alcohol, then you lose control. And it isn't a picker-upper, it's a depressant. You wind up depressed and debauched and you hate yourself, and others around you lose respect for you. Don't get drunk. Scriptures are full of commands, a command like that. But there's a positive command on the heels of that. Rather than getting drunk with wine, for that's dissipation, second command, be filled with the Spirit. I want to analyze that almost to the point of being tedious, but I want our teaching to be accurate. That's rule one when we come to the Scriptures. So allow me to point out four factors that you may or may not know up until this moment. I want you to know it before you leave today. Look closely from the last part of verse 18, be filled with the Spirit. First, it is a

fulfill this command, obey this command, be filled with the Spirit. So, I'm to be engaged in some way. Second factor, it's a plural. Y'all, all y'all be filled with the Spirit, okay? It's for all of y'all. It's a universal command. There's no special segment, no unique group that qualifies to be filled. If you're a believer, you get fuel in your tank. You're able to drop that thing into gear and drive. If you don't, it's your problem. It's not God's. The fuel is inside, remember. You're engaging the gears. So it's plural for all of us. Look at the third factor. It's passive. It's called the passive voice. Be filled. Be filled. One of the translations renders it well. Let the Holy Spirit fill you. So I take it that when we begin our day, this is what I do and have done for years. Lord, I am yours, and I place myself at your disposal. I ask you to move through me and to work through me and to do your work because of me. Carry it out on this earth through my vocal cords, through my hands, my feet, my life. I even wrote out a prayer years ago. This is the way it went. I am in the process, Lord, of fulfilling your will. Fill me with your Spirit. I want to glorify your name. I belong to you. I pledge my allegiance to you today. Enable me in my walk to have the discernment to walk in obedience, not disobedience. To sense wrong when I encounter it and stay away from it. Keep me strong when temptations come. Guard my tongue from saying the wrong thing or saying too much or speaking too quickly. Enable me to restrain outbursts of anger. Lord, help me in my walk. Fill me with your Spirit. Take my eyes, my tongue, my emotions, my will, and use me, Lord, because I want to be under your control all through this day. Now, it's passive in the sense that I can't fill myself. I'm relying on him to fill me, which is the reason for the prayer. Lord, you take over. Fill my life today. Take charge. I have some tough decisions I need to make. May your Spirit work through me in making those decisions. I have some relationships that are strained. May your Spirit guide me as I try my best by your strength to work through those broken and strained relationships. Now, fourth, it's in the present tense. So that says, keep on doing it continually, be filled frequently, habitually, regularly. It isn't a once for all, as I said earlier, a super high experience never to be reached again. This is dropping the gear in drive and staying there, continually moving under the power and the authority and the control of the Holy Spirit. I was facing a very difficult task not too long ago. I remember driving in my truck to the destination where I'd be dealing with this, and I prayed on the way. I prayed out loud, no radio, no music. It was quiet inside the cab. I said, Lord, I'm not sure what I'm going to encounter. And without your help, I'll be in way over my head. Take over. Fill me with your words. Give me the right response. Hold back any reaction that would be inappropriate. Let me speak with wisdom and with grace. Let me be your voice in this situation. I prayed something like that. That is because it's in the present tense, and I knew regardless of the day or the time, it was time to put her in gear. If you drive a stick shift, then you know what I mean. You are forever putting in the clutch and putting it in another gear, putting in the clutch and dropping it in another gear. That's like the filling of the Spirit. So you may be right now saying, Lord, I want to be filled by you. I want to be used by you. 2 hours from now, you may need to pray that again. Lord, we want to stay on speaking terms, and I want to serve you, and I want to speak for you. Speaking of that, let's look at the results.

0: There are four of them right here in the same passage. Wonderful thing about the Bible, if you read it closely enough, you'll see that it answers many of its own questions. Like a question is, what will be the result of being filled with the Spirit? What happens when I pray that kind of prayer, and the Lord hears it, and the Lord completes it, answers it, yes, what does he do? Well, the first thing that occurs is that the Spirit's filling affects my speaking. We are on speaking terms with our brothers and sisters when we are filled with the Spirit. Here's the second result. The Spirit's filling gives me a melodious heart. A melodious heart. By the way, a melodious heart is never a grumbling heart. Never a grumbling heart. Which brings us to the third. Look at verse 20. Always giving thanks. It's another result. The Spirit's filling makes us thankful. You're giving thanks in the name of the Lord Jesus Christ to God, even the Father. And there's a fourth. And be subject to one another in the fear of Christ. Mutual submission. Remember the first word. Mutual submission.
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0: Have you considered having your business be a part of doing the Lord's work? 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
3: This is Bible Q&A with John MacArthur, author of the MacArthur New Testament Commentary Series. This is Denny Nugent here with John, and today's question, well, it's one of the most beloved hymns of the church, Jesus Paid It All. The Bible certainly affirms the truth of that song. Jesus did pay the full penalty for sin on the cross. With that in mind, John, how do you interpret a passage like Colossians 1:24, where the Apostle Paul says, quote, I do my share on behalf of his body, which is the church, in filling up what is lacking in Christ's affliction? Now, if Jesus paid the full penalty for sin on the cross, why would Paul say there's something lacking in his affliction?
4: Yeah, another important question, Denny, and I think there is a simple way to understand that, and that is that Paul did not suffer as a propitiation for sin. He did not suffer as a sacrifice for sin. He did not suffer as some atonement, as if to say that the suffering of Jesus Christ was not a sufficient atonement. When Jesus died on the cross, he said, "It is finished," and the atonement was done. The kind of suffering that Paul did was suffering for the gospel, for the preaching of the gospel, for the proclamation of Jesus Christ. He was filling up in his body afflictions that really were intended for Christ. They were intended as persecution against Christ. When Paul was persecuted, it was really Jesus they resented. It was Jesus they persecuted because he preached our Lord's message. So Paul is saying, the Lord's not here. I stand in his place, and I receive the afflictions intended for him in my own body. And for him, it was a badge of faithfulness.
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5: For American Family News, I'm Chris Woodward. President Trump's pick for National Intelligence Director Jay Clayton is set to have his confirmation hearing today. Fox's Carly Shimkus has more.
6: Clayton is vying to replace outgoing director Tulsi Gabbard, who officially resigned from the role last month to care for her ailing husband.
5: Confirmation hearings also begin today for acting Attorney General Todd Blanche. President Trump wants him to become the full-time Attorney General. Speaking of President Trump, the chief executive is not ruling out a ground campaign in Iran. He said as much during an interview with Fox's Trey Yingst.
7: Are you ruling out a ground campaign in a limited capacity?
8: I don't want to say that either, but I would say no if I thought it was appropriate. I'd say sometimes you need a ground campaign, but we have other people that will do the ground campaign for us. But we already hit Kharg Island. As far as taking it is concerned, if we degrade them far enough and deep enough back, I would do that.
5: A blockade in Iran is underway. A Seattle professor is under investigation after some alleged anti-Semitic comments were leaked to the public. Here's AFN's Caleb Castile.
9: A professor at Seattle Central College is being investigated after a message that says that he, quote, doesn't want Zionist Israelis sitting next to him have been brought to the light. David Quintero has been a Spanish professor at the college for 35 years, according to the college's website. Quintero says, quote, Zionist Israelis with dual citizenship are looking for work all over the world and the USA. So now we are going to have racist, genocidal, rapist killers sitting next to us? How do they pass the security background check? Accuracy and Media President Adam Gillette told the College Fix that even though the college says that they are running an investigation, that they, quote, simply want to sweep this issue under the rug. AIM did take the message right to his front doorstep, utilizing a mobile billboard truck and driving around the college campus in Quintero's neighborhood. Some of the people walking around his neighborhood had this to say.
10: He's what an idiot. Whoever you are an idiot.
11: Well, he can quit. He does not have to work there.
9: At another location, the AIM team did have somebody point out that the quote calls out Zionists and not Jews. Gillette was quick to respond, bringing one of the professor's old social media posts up where Quintero states that, quote, you can no longer separate Zionism and Judaism. The passerby then had this to say.
12: That statement is terrible, and I don't know him personally, so sure. I can't say, but
13: look,
12: yes.
13: Based on this information, no bueno, you wouldn't be thrilled if your friend did that?
12: I would not be thrilled if my friend did that.
9: College spokesperson Adam Russell said that because the matter is under review, he was, quote, unable to comment on the process, findings, or any personal-related matters. I'm Caleb Castile.
5: The sister of the late Senator Lindsey Graham has been sworn in. Darlene Graham Norden will serve temporarily. Some people were pleased with the announcement. Others have concerns. Here's legal expert and radio host Jenna Ellis.
14: The problem isn't just the length of the appointment, it's the principle. For conservatives, it's always the principle. A Senate seat doesn't belong to a politician. It doesn't belong to a political family. It belongs to the people of the state that they are supposed to represent. Now, to be fair, this isn't unprecedented. Throughout American history, governors have occasionally appointed the wives or other relatives of senators and other political offices to fill vacant seats, often after that person died in office. But precedent doesn't equal principle. Many of those appointments were viewed as temporary caretakers, symbolic gestures, and whether they were politically accepted at the time or not doesn't mean they were the right approach. In my view, they weren't. A Senate seat should never be treated as something that quote-unquote stays in the family. Every appointment should be based on merit and the state's needs, not bloodlines or political legacy. And that matters even more today. The United States Senate isn't taking a six-month vacation. It will be confirming judges, debating legislation, notably we need to pass the SAVE Act, and conducting oversight of the executive branch, making decisions on spending. Two Supreme Court justices just testified about asking for additional spending, national security, foreign policy. Every vote matters and every day matters. So we cannot afford to waste 6 months on what amounts to a memorial appointment.
5: In final news, state attorneys general are not the only ones going to court to block that deal between Paramount and Warner Brothers. The Writers Guild of America has now filed a lawsuit of its own. The Department of Justice approved the deal in June. Find more news on AFN.net.
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16: 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Well, we have been talking this week about four pleas of a passionate prayer life. I've encouraged you to plea from a posture of thanksgiving, giving thanks for those in your life, as Paul also gave thanks for the Colossian believers, and mindful of the fact that Paul had never even met these believers. So you know what? It's those that you and I might know personally, and even those that we have never met before. Have a posture of thanksgiving when you pray. The second plea that I'd encouraged you to pray is to plea with a promise of regularity. In Colossians chapter 1, verse 9, Paul says that he has not ceased to pray. The Colossians could have hope that their brother in the faith was praying for them unceasingly. And I tell you what, when I hear that someone is praying for me, that gives me a great deal of hope and confidence and encourages me in my faith. But let's talk today about what exactly Paul prayed for. What did he pray for? Well, it says this again in verse 9, I have not ceased to pray for you, asking that you may be filled with the knowledge of his will in all spiritual wisdom and understanding. That is powerful. I want to encourage you to plea for a filling of the knowledge of God's will. Paul's prayer report of his pattern of regular thanks-filled prayer turned to the details of his petition. And here is the word asking. He is asking, not just once, but over and over again, that the Lord would be pleased to fill the brothers and sisters in Colossae with the knowledge of his will. And you know what? That idea behind filling is the idea of being controlled, filled so much with the will of God, the knowledge of God, that they would be controlled by that. You see, the Colossian Christians had come to faith in Christ, and they were growing in the grace and knowledge of Jesus. Yet they, like we, well, they faced some internal uncertainties. They faced some external attacks on the sufficiency of the gospel and the lordship of Jesus Christ. Well, Paul wanted them to know that he was praying that they would grow and be filled with and controlled by the knowledge of God's will. The only remedy for the attacks that we face in this life is to be constantly and continually filled and controlled by a knowledge of God's will. And I hope that that is something that you aim for, but I also hope that is something that you pray for. If you want a passionate prayer life, this is a way in which you plea. You plea for others to be filled with the knowledge of God's will. What a beautiful picture to think about it. What a wonderful thing. We must never forget that Peter provides us this very assurance that everything we need for salvation and sanctification, for life and for godliness, is found in Jesus Christ, is found in the Word Himself and the Word inscripturated. It's a beautiful picture to help us to be mindful of the fact that this is how we grow in grace. If we're honest, we can be filled with a lot of things. You think about the knowledge that you have on a wide variety of things. The spectrum is very wide. And you might be a very knowledgeable person, which is not a bad thing, but we want to be careful that those things don't push out the knowledge of God's will and encourage our disobedience to His will. The opposite should be the case. The Lord desires for us to be so filled with the knowledge of His will that it becomes the filter for our minds. It becomes that which is employed and serves to protect us from the wiles of the devil and his crafty counterfeits. That's what Paul desired. He knew that the Colossians were facing attacks. He knew that the Colossians, like every Christian, will be under the assault of the enemy and under the assault of lies and deception. And so his prayer was that they would be filled with a knowledge, a complete, deep understanding with clarity of what the Lord would desire. Listen to the words of one of my favorite passages in Proverbs chapter 1, verse 7. Where it says, the fear of the Lord is the beginning of knowledge. The fear of the Lord is the beginning of knowledge. Fools despise wisdom and instruction. What a wonderful passage to remind us of the importance of our pursuit of the knowledge of God as we submit to the Word of God. Through the Word of God. We're going to talk about that more tomorrow. How will the Colossian believers, how will you and I be filled with the knowledge of God's will? We'll talk about that right here. I'm Pastor at the Door. Join me tomorrow morning. Have a great day. God bless you.

You are listening to The Cornerstone, and it's The Chat with Lucas. Christina is not here with me this morning, but it's Lucas joining you, and it's The Chat on The Cornerstone. It's 9 to 11 each and every weekday, and we just enjoy some great conversation usually. Today, I guess I just have to talk to you by myself. But yeah, hey, it's Wednesday. We made it to hump day. We're halfway through the week, and I don't know about you. I was up pretty late last night watching the Major League All-Star game. So that was not fun. National League lost 3-0. First shutout in like 15. It was terrible. But hey, maybe you're an American League team person. Maybe you enjoyed it. Or maybe you're like, I have no idea what this guy's talking about. Hey, we got music with a message right here to get to. It's not just music, singing about any generic topic in the world, right? But it's music that sings about the Lord Jesus, music to worship him, music to help you in your faith and in your walk with the Lord. So keep it tuned right here. It's Chris August right now. It's called Unashamed of Guilt.

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Phil Wickham with Homesick for Heaven here on your Wednesday morning. You're listening to The Corner Zone, and it's the chat. Normally it would be Christina and Lucas, but Christina is out today, so it is just Lucas joining you. Hope that you're enjoying your Wednesday morning. Thanks so much for tuning in to The Corner Zone. Hey, coming up later between 11 and 1, it's lunchtime with Lucas and John, and today we're giving away a Charles Stanley Life Principles Study Bible. You want to make sure you stay tuned for that. It's an excellent study Bible. Beautifully bound. It's got gold-edged pages, and like I believe it's in the tens of thousands of study notes inside. Absolutely wonderful Bible that we would love to put in your hands. Again, that's coming up between 11 and 1. Be sure to be listening to Lunchtime with Lucas and John. We'll give you the number to call and let you know that the contest is open, and call, you know, and we'll say call now, and then you give us a call and be the specified number to win. The complete contest rules are online at wjlu.org. Here's Shannon Aducci, Hail to the King.

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1: Recently, I came across a story by Jonathan Darville, who pastors in the PCA. He's got chronic Lyme disease and has suffered more than a few serious medical problems as a result. Well, he was struggling to come to grips with all of it, and then Jillian, his wife, shared with him something simple yet profound. And it caused him to write this. He said, quote, "We were sitting in our car in a parking lot of Chick-fil-A. Jillian was eating dinner, patiently listening to me as I was wrestling to make sense of what was happening to us in the last months. And then, in a poignant moment, she stopped, looked at me and said, 'Honey, I've been thinking about this. And if you could give God more glory right now by being healthy, then guess what? You would be healthy. But you're not. So apparently, you can bring God more glory right now by being sick.'" And then Jonathan continued. He said, "That was the most comforting thought that she could have shared with me in that moment. It silenced me. It stopped the bleeding. Not only was my suffering under the sovereign control of our great God, but it was being used for his greater glory. In 1 Peter chapter 1, verses 6 to 7, it says, 'Though now, for a little while, if necessary, we are suffering trials of various kinds, so that the tested genuineness of our faith may result in praise and honor and glory at the revelation of Jesus Christ.'" There, Jonathan ended his story. And kudos to Jillian for sharing that astounding fact of the Christian life. Because we suffer trials of all kinds. You could be childless, you could be a prisoner, you could be without a job or live in a wheelchair like me, or you could really be struggling with Lyme disease like Jonathan. But know this, God's highest, his most exalted purpose in your suffering is that you glorify him. You see, God's glory is the radiant beauty of all his perfections. His glory is the radiance of all that he is, all his goodness. And he chooses suffering as the stage on which his glory is best displayed. His glory is not merely power and majesty, it's beauty, the breathtaking worth of all that God is. And when Jonathan trusts God in his Lyme disease, he makes God look beautiful. He shows the world the amazing worth of all that God is. The world will see his good works, that is, his confidence in Christ, and glorify the Father who is in heaven. In Jonathan's suffering, he's got a chance to display God's goodness and grace. And when in your afflictions, you live for God's glory, you experience the greatest joy and peace and satisfaction ever. We cannot add to God's glory. He's already infinitely glorious. But when we trust him through hardship, that response is the highest sort of praise for his glory. We are honoring God as we live by faith, even in spite of pain and disappointment. When you suffer like Jonathan, yet bite your lip from complaining and hold fast to his word, you are recognizing the greatness of God. We cannot add glory to him. We can't make him more radiant. But when we stay close to him in our suffering, we are proclaiming the glory that belongs to him.
0: Oh, Johnny, it's a little like Psalm 29:2. Ascribe to the Lord the glory due his name.
1: That's right.
0: And so I hope Johnny and I truly pray that whatever trouble or trial you're in the midst of right now, believe God. Trust God, honor God, and ascribe to the Lord the glory due his name. Oh, and Jillian, bless her heart, she would say the same.
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1: And there's Jeremy Camp with Getting Started. 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And normally this would be the chat with Christina and Lucas, but it's just Lucas with you today. 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And at 8:30, Insight for Living with Chuck Swindoll. 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And we would love for you to get to know more about them and how they can help your family grow in your relationship with the Lord. Today on Insight for Living, Chuck Swindoll is talking about what does being filled with the Spirit mean? And that is coming on again tonight at 10:30 p.m., so be sure to check that out. Here's Micah Tyler with Perfectly.

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0: Some Christians believe Jesus supported government control of the economy. Hi, I'm Chuck Bentley with My Money Life from Crown. Throughout Scripture, God gives men and women resources for their own good and the good of others. The responsibility was given to the individual. Under capitalism, citizens own their land, resources, and businesses, and their value is governed by free market forces. Under other forms of government, people have limited ownership rights. The government controls and regulates the use of profits and personal property. Some mistakenly think a kinder, gentler society results when government officials decide who gets what in the name of helping the less fortunate. This assumes that good-hearted people, that is, the government, seize the assets of the less worthy to give to the more deserving. The government picks winners and losers and decides who's deserving, not the free market. I've seen the devastation of centralized economic control throughout the world. These economic systems defy God's word. Those who work and achieve can be demonized as greedy and unworthy, while those who contribute nothing can be rewarded. God tells us to work as unto Him and give to the poor from our earnings. He provides us with resources and entrusts us with the responsibility to use them wisely. Christians must understand that freedom of religion, freedom of speech, and freedom of markets are blessings of the Lord to be protected for all. Now, this September, we're celebrating all that God has done through Crown over the last 50 years. Come join us September the 10th through the 12th in Knoxville, Tennessee. 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That's crown.org/50 years.
1: Our Bible verse today is found in the Psalms. 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He is our help and our shield. For our heart rejoices in Him because we trust in His holy name. Let your loving kindness, O Lord, be upon us, according as we have hoped in you. That was Psalm 33, verses 20 and 20. This is WJLU New Smyrna Beach and WJLH Flagler Beach.
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This is The Cornerstone, and you're listening to Music with a Message. It's Lucas joining you here. Normally would be the chat with Christina and Lucas, but Christina is out today, so it's just Lucas joining you. Hope you're enjoying your Wednesday morning so far. Thanks so much for making us a part of your mix and a part of your life. You know, the summer is, goodness gracious, I mean, almost over, it feels like. I don't know about you, but as someone who's not in school right now, the whole idea of the summer is something I mainly just measure by people I know who are in college, and you know, talk about it. Honestly, I feel like I know more people who are doing summer classes than I know people who are taking a break for the summer. From what I understand now, the other thing too is the school zones. I know the way that I like to take home from the station every day, I will not be able to take in maybe 8 weeks or so, because probably sooner than that, because of school zones. It takes me like twice as long. It gets extremely backed up there off Herbert Street, whenever you get east towards Ridgewood Avenue. So I will not be able to take that way that I like to take, which will force me back onto Dunlawton. But for the summer, I am enjoying the alternate route for that drive. So yeah, hard to believe summer is coming to a close. Almost time to get the kids strapped back in the car seats, or maybe in the front seat, or maybe your kids are driving themselves. Hey, we got Peter Burton with Where Would I Be right now. Stay tuned for Passion and More on the way.

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0: Independence, liberty, autonomy. All those words mean freedom. But what does freedom mean?
1: To many people, freedom just means the absence of any restraint. No political restraint, no moral restraint, no spiritual restraint from the Word of God. Just do what you like.
0: Billy Graham knew there's more to freedom than just doing what you like. And God's provided a way for you to know what that more is.
1: The Bible is a book which over and over uses the word freedom and liberty. It indicates that God is concerned that people be free, not only spiritually free, but in every way. But it also indicates that men and women will only be free in the knowledge of God. Put your faith and confidence in Him, and He will set you free in a way that you've never known before.
0: We can tell you about that freedom at our website, findpeacewithgod.net. That's findpeacewithgod.net. We're the Billy Graham Evangelistic Association.

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You're listening to The Cornerstone. This is Music with a Message. Good morning. It's Lucas joining you. Normally, this would be the chat with Christina and Lucas. Today, it's just the chat with Lucas. Hope you're having a great one. Stay tuned because lunchtime with Lucas and John is coming up here in just a little while. That's 11 to 1. And today, we are going to be giving away a Charles Stanley Life Principles Study Bible. It's a beautiful study Bible with so many fantastic notes and features from Dr. Charles Stanley. You want to make sure you can get your hands on one. The complete contest rules are online at wjlu.org, so be sure to check that out.

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1: And there's Andrew Rip with I Do It Again. You're listening to The Chat, normally with Christina and Lucas. Christina is out today and didn't do faith in the chat earlier. So I want to throw something out there, something I've been thinking about as I've been working through the book of James. One of my all-time favorite books in the entire Bible, probably because it's short. It's just five chapters. It doesn't cover a lot of stuff. Whenever you start breaking it down, it's really pretty simple. He kind of goes in little loops and goes back and forth and repeats his ideas, and the book opens the same way it closes, and then like the second part's the same as the second to last part. It's really quite interesting. But the idea behind the book of James, as I've read it, is what does it mean to have wisdom in God's upside down kingdom? The world says wisdom means what you know. But in God's kingdom, where everything is upside down, wisdom is not about what you know, but about what you do. Wisdom means sharing the love of Jesus with those around you. Wisdom isn't about, you know, jealous ambition or pride, where you look at how great I am and you raise yourself up based off this intellect that you have and this knowledge that you have. But wisdom means, you know how to love people. You know how to live God's way. You know how to care for the orphans, for the outcast. You know how to control the things that you say. You know how to not judge others, because the only true judge is God. You know how to do all these things, that James addresses, how to have humility. All these things are what constitutes having godly wisdom, which is unlike the world's wisdom. And you know what he promises in the book of James? He echoes the Lord Jesus when he says that if you lack wisdom and you feel like you need wisdom, ask God. He'll give it to you. It's a promise. It's there in the word. Hey, we got Toby Mack up next with Heaven on My Mind, Jason Gray and Morris coming up as well.

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I was not alive then, but I do have the CD, which is kind of cool. Hey, we got more music with a message on the way, so keep it tuned right here. Lunchtime with Lucas and John is coming up in just a few minutes. That's each and every weekday, 11 to 1, right here on the Cornerstone. It's Meredith Andrews right now with Pieces. We've got Josiah Queen and more of your favorites coming up as well.

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1: There's not a dignified bone in your body that is there inherently and intrinsically. 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And when you took that cloak that He made for you to be His image bearer and turned it into filthy rags, the Lord God Omnipotent came with coals of fire to cleanse you and give you new clothes and provided you with the cloak of the righteousness of Jesus Christ and gave to you a dignity that you couldn't possibly have in and of yourself. It's not an intrinsic dignity, it's derived. 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
3: Dr. Robin Quarterman, whose office is located in Daytona Beach, believes in the ministry of the Cornerstone so much that she keeps the station on all day at her dental office. 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
4: In marriage, those little sin habits never lead anywhere good, and sometimes they even lead to an affair. Here's Justin Davis.
5: I just said, I'm done. And she said, you're done with what? And I said, I'm done with you. Like, I don't want to be married to you anymore. I don't want to be in ministry anymore. I'm having an affair. It's with your best friend. I want to be with her.
4: Breaking the cycles that hurt your relationships. 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

0: And you're listening to Lunchtime with Lucas and John. This is the Cornerstone. It's music with a message. And John.
1: Yes.
0: Here we are.
1: Here we
0: Wednesday,
1: are.
0: Wednesday. Hump day. Halfway through the week.
2: Mike.
3: What day is Mike?
0: Oh, that's a classic.
1: Yeah.
0: That'll never die.
1: Yeah, for sure. Well, we're here to get you through.
0: That's right.
1: And to, you know, turn your eyes to Jesus.
0: That's what it's all about.
1: Because he can get you through anything. He Amen. Brought you to it. He'll bring you through it.
0: Whoa. Oh, that's good.
1: Amen.
0: Oh, that's good. I like that. I like that. Hey, we got more music coming up. My favorite. How many songs do I say that for?
1: There's a lot.
0: At the moment, one of my five songs that I would call my favorite song.
1: Okay.
0: SEU Worship. It's called What a God. We sang this in church on Sunday.
1: Yeah.
0: Started the service with it. Oh, it was such a just perfect way to start service. Anyway, that's coming up. But first, here's Mercy Me with Finally Home.

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0: That was Kayla Berry with Soar, and you're tuned in to Lunchtime with Lucas and John. And Lucas, it's that time of year.
1: What time of year?
0: It's the time of year for Vacation Bible School.
1: Oh, wow. Yeah, but see, my church had Vacation Bible School like a month ago. I forgot.
0: Oh, yeah.
1: They're still going on.
0: Yeah. Oh,
1: my goodness.
0: Well, probably till like the last week of July.
1: I think I've seen some happen in August. I think I've seen before, like some happen like the first week of August.
0: So, see, used to, back in my day.
1: Oh, back in my day.
0: Back in my day, school didn't start till September 1st. Yeah.
1: Really?
0: Yeah.
1: Wow.
0: Yeah.
1: But you probably went through like July.
0: No. No.
1: Really?
0: We got out first week of June.
1: Huh.
0: Yeah.
1: What do you know about that?
0: Yeah. And it was great. Now their schools start back, you know, first week of August, which is wild.
1: That is
0: to me.
1: But they get out maybe last week of May.
0: Yeah, they get out earlier ish.
1: And you get more time off.
0: Yeah. But not really. We had more time off back in the day.
1: Well, in the summer. Because
0: there was less days. We had to have less days.
1: Oh, it's not 180? Really?
0: Yeah. Yeah. What? It was before all the No Child Left Behind stuff and all that happened in the early 2000s.
1: Okay.
0: So, the big thing is Vacation Bible School.
1: Yes.
0: Definitely want to encourage. My wife is actually at our Vacation Bible School right now.
1: Oh, wonderful.
0: And she's loving it. She's having a blast.
1: Hey, I love VBS.
0: And, I just want to encourage our listeners, if your church hasn't had it yet,
1: yeah,
0: and it's coming up, go volunteer.
1: Go volunteer.
0: Go spend the time. You're fostering the next generation of the faith.
1: And you're going to be blessed more than you bless the kids.
0: Yeah.
1: I can tell you that.
0: Absolutely.
1: Like I mentioned, I got to do it about a month ago with my church. And, it was so worth my time. We had it in the evening, so I was able to do it. And just such a great time.
0: Oh, yeah.
1: Such a great time.
0: Absolutely.
1: And, we had sermons. I mean, little messages. I got just as much, if not more, than the kids out of the message, I think. I mean, man, it was great. So definitely volunteer.
0: Yeah, absolutely. And, do all things as unto the Lord.
1: Amen. Yeah. Amen. Hey, we got Stephen Curtis Chapman up next. It's called Together. Stay tuned because we got Seth Schleter and more on the way.

led me to the cross. Only then I understood that even in the ruthless pain

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0: It's the group Renee called Stepping Stones with their song there, and you're listening to Lunchtime with Lucas and John here on the Cornerstone.
1: That's right.
0: And John, you know, we have a thing called Ministry on the Move.
1: We do.
0: What is Ministry on the Move?
1: You know, when I tell some people about this program we have, they're like, but how much does it cost?
0: Ooh, it's a good question.
1: It's absolutely free.
0: It's absolutely free.
1: Free for all nonprofits and churches.
0: Nonprofits and churches. So what exactly is it?
1: So Ministry on the Move, if you have an event coming up.
0: Okay. And you're a church or nonprofit.
1: And you're a church or nonprofit and you want it advertised. 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Mm-hmm. 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And we will play that spot on rotation mm-hmm. 24/7.
0: Yeah.
1: Until the time. And typically we ask for at least 5 weeks mm-hmm. notice.
0: Yep.
1: Send us all the information, the who, what, when, and where.
0: Yep.
1: 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And you can also find the link for that on our website.
0: Yep. wjlu.org.
1: Yeah. And it'll just basically, you click the link and it'll open up your email to our email address.
0: Perfect. Yeah.
1: All we need is the who, what, when, and where. And a contact phone number.
0: There you go.
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0: That's
1: rotation.
0: Right. So if you work for a nonprofit or a church and you have something going on you want to make sure people know about, let us know.
1: Absolutely. We'd love to help you get the word out. Up next, we have Josiah Queen and Brandon Lake with...
0: I expected you to say it the other way. It's called Can't Steal My Joy.

0: Some days, half the battle is not letting your thoughts run the whole show. Because thoughts can get loud. They can turn one hard moment into proof that everything is falling apart. But just because a thought is loud doesn't mean it's true. Bring it into the light. Hold it up against what's true about God. He is faithful. He is near. He cares for you. You don't have to believe everything fear tells you. Truth still has the power to quiet the noise. 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

0: That was Chris August with Starry Night, and you're tuned in to Lunchtime with Lucas and John. And we're at the bottom of the hour, finishing up our first hour of the show. Mm-hmm. And we just appreciate you tuning in.
1: Absolutely.
0: Thanks for listening. We're sharing some wonderful music with a message, talking about what's going on.

0: share the message.
1: Wow.
0: And let everyone else know how they can come with us too.
1: Preach it. Oh, that was good. Hey, we got Audio Adrenaline up next. Love this song. It's called Kings and Queens. Stay tuned for more.

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1: That's right.
0: Which means it's time for Bible trivia.
2: It's time for Bible trivia.
0: Oh, wow. That was different. All right.
1: It's a little more of a wrestling feel to
0: yeah,
1: it.
0: Yeah, it was. All right. Hey, you're in the category of taxes, extortion, and bribes, and I'm still in miracles?
1: Jesus's miracles, yeah.
0: All right. Well, I'm going to go ahead and get you started here.
1: Okay.
0: Who warned the people of Israel that having a king would mean having taxation?
1: That would be Samuel.
0: That's right. 1 Samuel chapter 8.
1: Okay. Who did Jesus send to catch a fish that had a coin in its mouth?
0: Peter. That's right. I asked you the same question yesterday.
1: It's different sections.
0: You know?
1: Yeah.
0: Here we are.
1: Matthew 17, verses 24 through 27.
0: That's great. Okay, what figure did Jesus use as a contrast to the humble tax collector?
1: The self-righteous Pharisee.
0: That's right, a Pharisee, Luke chapter 18, 9 through 14.
1: Okay, when Jesus healed the blind man of Bethsaida, what did the man say people looked like?
0: Trees walking around.
1: That's right. Mark chapter 8, verses 22 through 26.
0: Which is always really interesting to me.
1: Mm-hmm.
0: How do you know what trees look like?
1: That is a great question.
0: I think he must have had sight before.
1: Maybe
0: he did. And he then was blind, and then he got his sight back. And so he's just describing, I don't know, but that always fascinated me.
1: That is a great question.
0: Okay, finally, what did the hungry Esau give up to Jacob in exchange for food?
1: Ooh, his birthright.
0: That's right. Genesis 25, 29-34.
1: All right. And finally for you, what widow, this one's tough, what widow had her dead son brought to life by Jesus?
0: Oh, goodness gracious.
1: Yeah,
0: it's a specific widow?
1: Yeah.
0: Okay.
1: It's of a place.
0: I figured it was of a place. It's not of Zarephath, because that's the widow from the Old Testament. That's with Elisha.
1: Yeah.
0: The widow of... I want to say it was like, okay, can I ask a question for a hint?
1: Yes.
0: Is it a Gentile city or is it a Jewish city?
1: It's a Jewish city.
0: It's a Jewish city. Okay. Cause I was going to say like Sidon. So that's good. Oh goodness. Bethphage?
1: Nope. Nain. N-A-I-N.
0: Oh, that's right. Okay.
1: And that's in Luke chapter 7, verses 11 through 15.
0: Wow. I couldn't tell you anything else against that, about that city, but.
1: I was proud of you for knowing the trees were walking. I knew I had one easy and two hard.
0: Yeah.
1: And you did great. I didn't know this widow name. I was like, I knew it was a widow.
0: Yeah. Right. Yeah. That's a new one. Yeah. Hey, we got Eli Gable up right now with Glory Bound. Stay tuned for more on Lunchtime with Lucas and John.
3: There's a river where redemption flows. I jumped in and baptized my soul.

0: That was Selah with Being Thou Near to Me. And
1: the King James kind of got you.
0: The thee and the thou can sometimes cause me a problem. Goodness gracious, let me get my tongue untangled here. You're tuned in to Lunchtime with Lucas and John.
1: Yes.
0: And Lucas.
1: Yes.
0: We love our music with a message.
1: We do.
0: But we also love our programming.
1: We do.
0: With the message.
1: Just talking about this earlier. So at 8:30 in the morning, it's Insight for Living with Chuck Swindoll.
0: Yeah.
1: Comes on again tonight at 10:30, and he's talking. Ooh, let me scroll back. He's talking about what does it mean to be filled with the Spirit.
0: Mm.
1: Ooh.
0: Yeah.
1: That's gonna be a good conversation.
0: For sure.
1: So be sure to check that out. Again, that's tonight at 10:30. It also airs in the morning at 8:30. But tomorrow it'll be a new episode, so it won't be about that. Yep. So.
0: But still. Worth tuning in.
1: Absolutely.
0: I actually listen to it every morning on my way in.
1: So, well, there you go. Yeah, you heard it here first.
0: He's one of my favorites.
1: There you go. Yep. Hey, we got Megan Woods up right now with I Believe You. Stay tuned. Bible Q&A with John MacArthur and more is on the way.

0: This is Bible Q&A with John MacArthur, author of the MacArthur New Testament Commentary Series. This is Denny Nugent here with John, and today's question, well, it's one of the most beloved hymns of the church, Jesus Paid It All. The Bible certainly affirms the truth of that song. Jesus did pay the full penalty for sin on the cross. With that in mind, John, how do you interpret a passage like Colossians 1:24, where the Apostle Paul says, quote, I do my share on behalf of his body, which is the church, in filling up what is lacking in Christ's affliction? Now, if Jesus paid the full penalty for sin on the cross, why would Paul say there's something lacking in his affliction?
1: Yeah, another important question, Denny, and I think there is a simple way to understand that, and that is that Paul did not suffer as a propitiation for sin. He did not suffer as a sacrifice for sin. He did not suffer as some atonement, as if to say that the suffering of Jesus Christ was not a sufficient atonement. When Jesus died on the cross, he said, "It is finished," and the atonement was done. The kind of suffering that Paul did was suffering for the gospel, for the preaching of the gospel, for the proclamation of Jesus Christ. He was filling up in his body afflictions that really were intended for Christ. They were intended as persecution against Christ. When Paul was persecuted, it was really Jesus they resented. It was Jesus they persecuted because he preached our Lord's message. So Paul is saying, the Lord's not here. I stand in his place, and I receive the afflictions intended for him in my own body. And for him, it was a badge of faithfulness.
0: All right, thanks, John. And thanks to you for listening today. If you'd like more in-depth teaching from Colossians or to submit your question, go to MacArthurCommentaries.com.

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0: Well, I haven't heard that song in a little bit. It's Unspoken. It's called Higher. Hmm. And John, we're moving along through our afternoon.
1: Mm-hmm.
0: One of our favorite things to do is share a Bible verse every day.
1: Yeah.
0: And I believe you have that verse. What?
1: Can I just say?
0: What's going on? Yes.
1: I find it ironic that you said you haven't heard it for a while and it's unspoken. Maybe that's why you haven't heard
0: it. Maybe that's why I haven't heard it in a while. It's unspoken. You know? Oh, boy.
1: All right. Yeah. Let's get on with the verse of the day. Just a little irony I heard there.
0: Colossians, he's easily amused.
1: I am so easily amused. My goal is to die like that Chinese philosopher who died laughing at one of his own jokes. That's it. That's how I'm going to go.
0: That's good.
1: Okay. Colossians chapter 3, verse 12 is the verse of the day. And it says, since God chose you to be the holy people he loves, you must clothe yourselves with tenderhearted mercy, kindness, humility, gentleness, and patience.
0: Oof.
1: Yeah.
0: Wow. That's a tall order.
1: There's a lot.
0: But it's not really that hard. It's just difficult.
1: It's hard when we try.
0: You know, I mean, in theory.
1: Yeah.
0: We're not asking you to go out and do these huge feats. God's like, just love people. Mm-hmm. Just treat them nicely. Just be nice.
1: Yeah.
0: Like, just listen when someone has a problem. Don't try to fix it. Just be tenderhearted with people when they're going through a hard time. Absolutely. Just be patient when people are difficult.
1: Yeah.
0: And we're like, no.
1: No. Hey, we have to fix it now.
0: No.
1: There's something wrong with them, not
0: exactly.
1: With me.
0: Exactly. It's so hard. It sounds so simple.
1: That's actually something I learned going through a divorce.
0: Oh, yeah?
1: Back when I was younger.
0: Mm-hmm.
1: I had a friend who went through a really bad divorce 3 years after me.
0: Mm.
1: And I just went and sat with him.
0: Yeah.
1: And talked about everything but
0: the
1: divorce.
0: Mm-hmm.
1: And he and I are still very near and dear friends to this day. He lives up in Jacksonville now. But we met in North Carolina.
0: You had to throw North Carolina in there.
1: I had to. And I had to say it with the accent too.
0: Always.
1: It's so important.
0: Mm-hmm.
1: It's so important when you're loving on people.
0: Mm-hmm. I love that first word too. Tender. Was it tenderhearted?
1: Tenderhearted mercy. That's
0: such a beautiful phrase.
1: Yeah. But only through the power of the Holy Spirit.
0: Amen.
1: You know?
0: Amen. We need him.
1: And I definitely need him for patience. Because when I pray for patience, I say, Lord, give me patience and give it to me now.
0: Amen to that. God doesn't give you patience. He gives you things to test your patience.
1: Yeah, and that's what I've learned. That's why I don't pray for patience anymore.
0: It's a risky prayer.
1: Yeah. Up next, we have CeCe Winans with Worthy of It All. Keep it here on the Cornerstone.

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But free to listen doesn't mean free to sustain. 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They know what it means to hear the right song at the right time. So maybe support isn't just covering a cost. Maybe it's helping keep something valuable within reach. 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

0: That was Echoing Angels with Coming Back to Life. And you're tuned in to Lunchtime with Lucas and John. Lucas, we have one more point of business to take care of before we get out of here.
1: We do.
0: Yes.
1: We do. It's a very important thing.
0: Yes. It is time for the Summer Blessings giveaway.
1: Whoa. Whoa.
0: Woo! And give us a call right now.
1: Wait. Before they call, What are they calling for?
0: They're calling for the Charles Stanley Life Principles Bible. And we have them in soft leather. Mm-hmm. It is so amazing. I'd love to just hold these Bibles. They are amazing. I like to just take them out of the box and just hold them.
1: Just feel them.
0: They're amazing.
1: They're available in white or pink.
0: White or pink. Your choice of color while supplies last. And we still have supplies of both.
1: Gold edge pages.
0: Oh, gorgeous. It's a gorgeous Bible. It's an $80 MSRP.

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0: And
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0: Because Satan does not always oppose God openly. Satan tries to impede the Christians by counterfeiting. For Christ, there is the Antichrist. For true prophets, there are false prophets. For true apostles, there are false apostles. For wheat, there are tares. For sheep, there are wolves in sheep's clothing. For holy spirits and holy angels, there are unclean spirits. How then are we to tell the genuine from the fake? For this we need the spirit of discernment.
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4: Our word for today comes from 2 Samuel chapter 6. Then David danced before the Lord with all his might, and David was wearing a linen ephod. Now, as the ark of the Lord came into the city of David, Michal, Saul's daughter, looked through a window and saw King David leaping and whirling before the Lord, and she despised him in her heart. Then David returned to bless his household, and Michal, the daughter of Saul, came out to meet David and said, "How glorious was the king of Israel today, uncovering himself in the eyes of the maids of his servants, as one of these base fellows shamelessly uncovers himself." So David said to Michal, "It was before the Lord who chose me instead of your father to appoint me ruler over the people of the Lord, over Israel. Therefore, I will play music before the Lord, and I will be even more undignified than this and will be humble in my own sight." You know what? We must never allow the critics to keep us from our open devotion to the Lord Jesus Christ.
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This is John MacArthur. Join me for today's Portraits of Grace. How often do you have your car serviced? Well, if you want to keep it running as it should and avoid expensive repairs, you'll have preventive maintenance performed on it every 3,000 miles or so. And the same is true when it comes to your spiritual life. Preventive spiritual maintenance is vital when it comes to being prepared for unexpected trials and hardships so that you can respond in a godly manner. As the Apostle Paul supplies the key service to perform. This is what he says. Be anxious for nothing, but in everything by prayer and supplication, with thanksgiving, let your requests be made known to God. And the peace of God, which surpasses all comprehension, shall guard your hearts and minds in Christ Jesus. Be a portrait of God's grace. Respond to his test with a prayerful and grateful heart.

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1: When a fire gets too big for one department to handle, first responders can be called in for mutual aid. 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That's a pretty good picture of life. No one is built to carry every burden alone. Sometimes God uses ordinary people to answer someone else's prayer. You may not be able to fix everything, but you can show up. And sometimes showing up is exactly what God uses. The Cornerstone,

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1: The English philosopher John Locke, whose writings influenced many of America's founding fathers, once said, "To give a man full knowledge of true morality, I would send him to no other book than the New Testament." Is that not a surprising evaluation from someone who embraced only part of the New Testament's message? There is a great morality to be found in the New Testament, especially in the life of Jesus himself. But to stop there would be to miss the greater point. The New Testament is not a guide to morality, but an explanation for why our imperfect morality proves our need for a Savior. This is David Jeremiah encouraging you to get on the road to new life. 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
3: Our Bible verse today is found in the Psalms. 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He is our help and our shield. 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Let your loving kindness, O Lord, be upon us, according as we have hoped in you. That was Psalm 33, verses 20 and 23. 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

0: 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But which direction is it flowing?
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0: Hi, I'm Johnny Erickson Tata, and I sure love being around hopeful people.
1: Hopeful Christians.
0: Trouble is, even followers of Jesus find their hopes deflating in today's culture. We end up as anxious and discouraged as the world around us. It's why the Bible says we need to set our minds on things above. Christian hope is the wonderful assurance that we are a part of God's family, we have a mission to accomplish on earth, and we're heading to heaven where all sorrow, sin, suffering, and shame will soon be a thing of the past. How can a Christian foster hope like that? Romans chapter 15, verse 13 tells us simply, "May the God of hope fill you with all joy and peace as you trust in Him, so that you may overflow with hope by the power of the Spirit." Hope overflows as we trust in Jesus. The key to being hopeful is trusting in the Lord, our blessed hope. And friend, I pray Christ will be your hope today.
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5: American Family News, I'm Robert Thornton. The U.S. continues to bombard Iran, including a series of daytime strikes. Here's Fox's Mike Tobin from Tel Aviv.
6: That rare daytime air raid syncs with what President Trump has been saying, that there's nothing Iran can do about it. But that round of strikes is now over. Most of these strikes have been on the coast of Iran. According to Central Command, the U.S. has been hitting the capabilities of Iran to threaten shipping in the Strait of Hormuz. And this follows seven commercial ships that were hit crossing the strait. U.S. Admiral Brad Cooper said nearly a dozen crew members are missing, killed, or injured by the Iranian strikes. Now, the U.S. blockade is active. CENTCOM says two commercial vessels have been turned around. The president says the blockade means the strait is open to all commercial traffic, except for vessels that stop at Iranian ports.
5: Meanwhile, Iran continues to launch new attacks against other countries in the region and has threatened to stop all energy exports from the Middle East if the blockade continues. Evacuations are underway across the Texas Hill Country amid life-threatening flooding. Flash flood emergencies have been declared. Here's Fox Weather's Robert Ray.
7: An incredible morning here in Hill Country, and you can see behind me a road. This leads to Camp Wood. We are just about 10 miles to the north of Uvalde, and this is Highway 55. It is overtaken by flood and flash flood scenarios. We actually, Bob, made our way through this road before the light even came up, and we were about, I'd say 5 miles north of here, and realized what was about to happen. And what's behind me. And we felt a tug on our vehicle, put it in reverse, and got out. We did witness a first responder come down from one chopper, come back up. We couldn't tell whether that first responder had someone in their arms or not.
5: A flood watch remains in effect for parts of the region through tomorrow evening. Elsewhere, heat and humidity will continue across the northern plains and upper Midwest and spread into the northern mid-Atlantic. Acting Attorney General Todd Blanche, in his opening statement of his confirmation hearing to become the Justice Department's next Attorney General, told senators he was there to earn their trust once more. Blanche said that the Justice Department will do everything they can to push back against sanctuary jurisdictions which limit local law enforcement cooperation with federal immigration authorities. Last year, bivocational Louisiana pastor Luke Ash was fired by the East Baton Rouge Parish Library after refusing to use personal pronouns that violated both biblical truth and biological reality. A lawsuit has been filed against the East Baton Rouge Parish Library by Liberty Counsel on behalf of Pastor Luke. Matt Staver, chairman of Liberty Counsel, joined Washington Watch.
1: We sent a demand letter and they did not budge. Then we filed an EEOC complaint with the Equal Employment Opportunity Commission, and they continued to stand their ground, even though at the same time, this legislation was being debated in Louisiana and passed, and we ended up having to file a lawsuit. So this is going to be an expensive problem for, unfortunately, this East Baton Rouge Parish Library and the city of Baton Rouge.
5: He said the policy said that fellow employees had to use the pronouns of another employee's choice.
1: In this particular case, Pastor Luke Ash was introduced by another employee at the library where he was working part-time as a bivocational pastor, and that employee introduced a new employee, another female, and said that her pronoun is they. And Pastor Luke Ash says, I don't do that. He's not going to use a false pronoun. And how often would you actually refer to another employee with the pronoun anyway? So the Baton Rouge Library refused to accommodate him at all. In fact, they gave him really no warning. They terminated him. They said that he was in violation of the so-called inclusivity policy.
5: He went on to say that they intend to win the case and that the library should have accommodated Ash. And a check of Wall Street, stocks were up as of early afternoon. West Texas Intermediate crude was about $79 a barrel. That is a wrap on this hour's news. You can see more news at afn.net. And we appreciate your listening. For American Family News, I'm Robert Thornton.

0: And a great big good afternoon to you. It is middle of the week, Wednesday, and we are yours, and we're glad that you are ours. It's the Cornerstone Music with a Message. I'm Elaine. Lucas was here till 3 o'clock. I'll take over for the next couple of hours. But can you believe July the 17th? This month is going by so quickly. All I could think of is that school is back in session in the next couple of weeks. Vacation Bible study is underway right now, but really all we have to do is appreciate the now. I mean, the cornerstone was yesterday, now, and forever. But for you and me, for every single day, let's just think about now. No need to worry. Today is today, and tomorrow will take care of itself. I wonder who said that.
1: Why should I worry? And why should I feel?

0: Ain't No Way, and Jamie McDonald will be joining Phil Wickham in Orlando come October, so that should be a great show coming our way. It is the Cornerstone, Music with a Message. I'm Elaine, and here is your all-important Cornerstone Weather Watch on this Wednesday, July the 15th. It's, it started out at about, 80 degrees, and then it was 85, and now it's 91 degrees with sunshine, but I see a little bit of clouds, and no chance of rain at the moment, but you never know when we're going to get that Florida orange juice, right? We're going to get down to about 75 degrees tonight and a high tomorrow of 90. Pretty much the same kind of forecast throughout the weekend. And here is Casting Crowns and Courageous.
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0: 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They make it look like a tree company wasn't there. Their motto, never fear, Flying Squirrel is here. Their number is 386-795-4241. And a big thank you to David and Amy.
1: In Ephesians chapter 5, Paul commanded his readers to be filled with the Holy Spirit. But what does that mean? How do we purposefully live out this command to be filled with the Spirit? The answer will come into clear and practical focus when you hear Chuck Swindoll's message, Wednesday on Insight for Living.

0: perfectly.
1: Oh, perfectly. And Micah Tyler here on the Cornerstone Music with a message. I'm Elaine on this Wednesday, July the 17th. It's hot out there right now and looking to see the skies getting a little cloudy, but that doesn't necessarily mean it's going to have some rain right now. Hey, I don't know if you tuned in this morning with Lucas and John. They have lunchtime with Lucas and John Monday through Friday. They're terrific. They're on from 11 a.m. to 1 p.m. Such energy and conversation and scripture reading, really enjoyed. And then, of course, we start the morning off with Christina and Lucas from 9 a.m. to 11 a.m. in the chat. And what they do every day is they present either or questions. Like the other morning, I was listening to them and kind of chuckling because Christina asked, are you a multitasker? Or do you finish one project and then start the second one? And I thought, you know, I am a multitasker. I will do four or five things at one time. You know, I'll brew the coffee, make the bed, pay the bills, do the wash, take the mail out all at one time. And then, of course, I mess up everything. I put the orange juice in the mailbox and the mail in the refrigerator. So I think I should stop being a multitasker and go back to doing one project at a time.

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such a love that song. Unspoken, and I need Jesus to walk with me here on the Cornerstone Music with a Message. I'm Elaine on this middle of the week, Wednesday, July 17th. And, you know, this next song reminds us that faith doesn't always remove the storm, but it just gives us strength to stand through it.

0: Hi, I'm Todd Nettleton, and this is the Voice of the Martyrs Radio. Pastor Hassan is a Sudanese pastor who was arrested and imprisoned for his Christian work. For 5 months, he had no contact with his family, no access to a Bible. Yet, in a cell shared with 37 other prisoners, he found himself closer to God than he had ever been. Without a Bible, Hassan sang, prayed, and recited memorized scripture. Guards and fellow prisoners alike respected him for his unexplainable joy. When he finally received a New Testament, he read it cover to cover repeatedly. Other prisoners asked questions. He answered them. Pray for Pastor Hassan and for Christians in Sudan who face imprisonment for their faith.
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Music with a message. I'm Elaine, and I sure hope you're having a great day today. And we have a beautiful life scripture for you from Proverbs 19:11. A person's wisdom yields patience. It is to one's glory to overlook an offense. The Cornerstone.

at the Cornerstone Music with a message. On this Wednesday, July the 15th, I'm Elaine. Thank you so much for joining us right now here at the Cornerstone. And don't forget, tomorrow morning, as always, every Thursday morning in our prayer corner, 9 a.m., pray with us. Share with us your needs and your praises. I don't know, maybe you're having a difficult time right now in a relationship, or with your health, or with your finance, or maybe it's a praise. Hey, we're going to have a baby, or we just bought a new house, or guess what? I got a job. Whatever it is, let's pray together with our Cornerstone family. 4295 Ridgewood in Port Orange. We invite you, and we look forward to your fellowship with us.

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And that is such a beautiful song, Rest in You. And Jesus has invited us to find rest in Him. Remember in Matthew 11:28, Jesus said, "Come to me, all you who are weary and burdened, and I will give you rest." So that means that we can stop trying to do everything on our own and just give our stress to Him. It's the Cornerstone Music with a Message on this Wednesday, July 15. I'm Elaine, and Lucas and I were talking a little while ago about how the House passed that bill that would make daylight saving time permanent. And so, of course, now it's up to the Senate, but there is some opposition because some of the states in the North said, wait a minute, you know, when the kids are getting ready for school in the morning, waiting for the school bus, it's going to be dark if it's daylight saving time. So it's going to be interesting now to see what happens with daylight saving time and Eastern Standard Time. We'll just rest in Him, okay?

0: This is Seeking Him with Nancy DeMoss-Wagamuth. Please leave your question at the tone.
1: My quiet time seems like something to check off my to-do list every day. If I really loved God, wouldn't I jump out of bed every morning and run to spend time with Him?
2: Not necessarily. You don't want to live by your emotions. But there is something to be said for maintaining any good habit, even if we're not full of warm feelings. A lot of times when we're faithful to carry out a discipline, the desire follows. For instance, even if a woman doesn't feel warm toward her husband, she can act in a loving way, and she'll probably find that her feelings for him will grow. The same is true in our relationship with God. As Charles Spurgeon said,
3: "We should pray when we are in a praying mood, for it would be sinful to neglect so fair an opportunity. We should pray when we are not in the proper mood, for it would be dangerous to remain in so unhealthy a condition."
2: With Seeking Him, I'm Nancy DeMoss-Wagamuth.
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6: 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So when God says, "Put me to the test," He is calling His covenant people back to faithfulness, not giving Christians a formula for guaranteed financial return. 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

Hallelujah, let the church sing here on the Cornerstone Music with a Message on this Wednesday, July the 15th. I'm Elaine, and we have some sun and some clouds, and maybe we'll get some rain. You know, and this has been the forecast every day for weeks now. Little bit of sunshine, little bit of clouds, and then we could get some rain. And most of those days, we've gotten a lot of rain, so we'll see what happens today. It is 89 degrees right now. We're going to get down to about 75 overnight and a high tomorrow of 90, and pretty much the same kind of forecast throughout the weekend. And this next song, Big Daddy Weave actually wrote himself. He talks about why he believes.

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3: Our Bible verse today is found in the Psalms. 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Let your loving kindness, O Lord, be upon us, according as we have hoped in you. That was Psalm 33, verses 20 and 23. 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
4: For American Family News, I'm Robert Thornton. U.S. Central Command said U.S. forces launched another wave of strikes today against Iran. The strikes were targeting Iranian military capabilities used to threaten vessels freely transiting through the Strait of Hormuz. President Donald Trump appeared at a defense summit today in Carlisle, Pennsylvania, at the U.S. Army War College.
5: This afternoon, we're announcing nearly $10 billion of new investments in our defense industrial base right here in the great Commonwealth of Pennsylvania. And these investments will create more than 4,000 jobs. Pennsylvania workers will build the ships, submarines, trucks, weapons, and industries that will ensure America remains the strongest and most powerful nation in the history of the world. We're doing better now than we've ever done.
4: Pennsylvania Senator Dave McCormick, the summit's host, touted the announcement as a generational opportunity to strengthen the U.S. defense industrial base. Defense Secretary Pete Hegseth announced today that he is rolling out a new screening program for testosterone deficiency among troops, calling it necessary to allow them to operate at their absolute best. The new screenings will be conducted annually as part of a service member's required medical screenings for those 30 and older. Troops under 30 can volunteer for the test. A legal expert and radio host thinks Todd Blanche will make a fine attorney general. More from AFN's Chris Woodward.
6: Confirmation hearings began this morning. Blanche has been the acting attorney general since President Trump and then-attorney general Pam Bondi parted ways earlier this year. Talking about this on American Family Radio, Jenna Ellis said she likes Blanche.
7: I do think he'll be a good AG, and I think he will be a better enforcer, frankly, than Pam Bondi.
6: Ellis went on to address and dismiss two main criticisms of Blanche. One, that his past Democratic voter registration was merely a byproduct of practicing law in New York. And two, that he's represented Donald Trump. Ellis framed Blanche as a pragmatic career prosecutor rather than an ideological activist. As far as his history representing Donald Trump, Ellis emphasized that a defense attorney's past clients do not dictate their governing philosophy, rejecting the idea that Blanche is merely a loyalist political operative.
7: Representing Trump as a criminal defense attorney actually tells us very little about Blanche's philosophy as an AG, because every defendant is entitled to counsel, and lawyers often represent clients whose politics or perspectives they don't necessarily share.
6: Ellis later praised Blanche for his focus on core law enforcement priorities like border security, immigration, and violent crime. I'm Chris Woodward.
4: Following the House's vote to pass the Sunshine Protection Act, the push to make daylight saving time permanent now moves to the Senate. The bill aims to end the biannual spring forward and fall back ritual, but the path forward in the upper chamber remains uncertain, Fox Business's Grady Trimble reports.
8: The trade group for the airlines is wary. They say this: Changes to existing daylight saving time would have considerable implications for aviation, including passenger disruption, crew and aircraft positioning, and domestic and international connectivity issues. Another group made up of the National Sleep Foundation and other sleep experts, they want permanent standard time, saying permanent daylight savings can lead to health issues, dark bus stops, and drowsy driving. Several industries like retail and tourism, they support more evening daylight, saying that would be good for business.
4: Senate Majority Leader John Thune has expressed reservations and cited geographic concerns and the need for optionality for states. While President Trump has signaled his support for the measure, calling it great news for America, critics warn that the change will lead to darker winter mornings, potentially impacting school commutes and public safety. Canadian wildfires have been spreading hazy skies and extremely poor air quality in parts of the United States. Smoke is impacting air quality across parts of the Great Lakes and Northeast, leaving behind hazy skies and a fiery orange-hued sun. Fox Weather says as of this afternoon, there have been 13 new wildfires that have emerged amid 54 active ones across Canada. That is all our time for this hour's news. We invite you to go to afn.net, and you can find more there. For American Family News, I'm Robert Thornton.

And we are in the 5 o'clock hour now. It's the Cornerstone Music with a message, and it looks like a nice evening in store. We're going to get down to about 75 degrees and then up to 90 tomorrow, but we never know when that rain's going to come in. 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

Oh, just love them. Mercy me. And oh, death, you are dead to me. Hey, how about that Cornerstone July newsletter? 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

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I'm Elaine, and we're getting ready for our big lineup, of course, of Bible teachers. 6 p.m. as always, Family Life Today with Dave and Ann Wilson. Focus on the family, Charles Stanley, Chuck Swindoll, who said, you know, something he's so profound every single morning and evening when I listen to us. He says, you know, we all make mistakes, but when we truly repent and don't repeat, God forgives us. Now, let's forgive ourselves.

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1: A 50-ton female humpback whale swam into a web of crab lines off the coast of California, trapping her in a tangled mess. Four divers came to her rescue, swimming under her belly. For an hour, they cut rope. Dangerous work, since one flap of her tail could have killed them. After they freed her, rather than immediately escaping, she swam to and gently nudged each diver. "It felt to me like she was thanking us," one rescuer said. Whether or not whales are able to express gratitude, being thankful is truly an important part of being human. It's vital for our life with God. Many of us thank Him for larger blessings, the birth of a child or healing from a disease. However, Paul tells us to offer gratitude for every gift we receive, for every bit of goodness we encounter. We're to be always giving thanks to God, the apostle writes in Ephesians 5. Not sometimes, not only for exceptional moments, always. And to make sure he's made his point, Paul adds a bit more. Make the most of every opportunity and give thanks for everything, he says. Genuine gratitude is more than an occasional word we offer. It's the posture of our lives. Gratitude turns us to God over and over again, always giving thanks in celebration. Today's encouragement was provided by our Daily Bread Ministries.
2: And that is it for me today. Thanks so much for being with us. It's the Cornerstone Music with a Message. I'm Elaine, and I just pray that you continue to feel the joy of the Lord as this evening continues. So from my heart to yours, may God's love fill your home.

0: is ongoing today across parts of the Texas Hill Country and Big Bend regions as first responders race to rescue people by boat and helicopter. More than a foot of rain has fallen in Uvalde, Texas since early yesterday, and police were seen going door to door this morning, evacuating neighborhoods. And a radar-confirmed tornado in northwest San Antonio damaged a shopping mall during morning rush hour today. Californians could soon see higher grocery bills as the state begins implementing a packaging law that shifts recycling costs from taxpayers to manufacturers, expenses some businesses warned could eventually be passed on to shoppers. Next month, California will begin collecting preliminary fees under the state's Plastic Pollution Prevention and Packaging Producer Responsibility Act, a 2022 law that requires companies to help pay for the recycling and disposal of the packaging they sell. A check of Wall Street before we go. Stocks were up today. The Dow was up 151. The S&P added 29. The NASDAQ climbed 162. West Texas Intermediate crude was up to about $80 a barrel. That is all our time for now. You can see more news at AFM.net. I'm Robert Thornton.
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2: Trish and I celebrate our 10-year anniversary. 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We had just raised $1 million to buy the building that we were meeting in. Just so much momentum and so much belief that God was in this vision. And we go on this cruise to celebrate our 10-year anniversary, and we're just in a really dark place. We had become really good ministry partners and really toxic marriage partners.
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3: We have Justin and Trish Davis back on Family Life Today. I did not know you were on Family Life Today before we were the hosts.
2: Absolutely.
3: You guys must be really old. That must be
5: what we are. It's true. We claim that now.
3: No, you're not.
6: Do you
3: remember
6: what year it was?
2: It was 2013.
3: Mm-hmm. Oh,
2: so
3: okay.
2: We were actually with Dennis Rainey in Arkansas.
3: Yeah.
2: So it's great to be with you guys in Florida.
4: Yes, yeah. It is.
3: True. Yeah, we think Florida's
4: well,
3: pretty
4: nice.
3: Well,
4: we were just talking before we started recording that you guys, we feel like when we've heard your story, like, they are us.
3: I literally was watching you on YouTube, and I didn't know the rest of your story. So I just heard the first part, and I said to Dan, I go, this is like our story. You know, we thought marriage would be great. It was terrible. We hated each other. We're trying to change each other. I'm like, this is us. And then there's layers. That
4: and layers.
3: We didn't know.
4: Like, we feel so much better about ourselves now because you guys, like, fell down the cliff. So we're like, they have more stuff than we do. How is this even possible?
5: So we say that, you know, once you get to know the Davises, if you're not inspired, you'll just feel better about yourself.
2: Yeah.
5: That is something that we, you know will happen.
3: So tell us, we thought we'd start with a fun little question.
2: Okay.
3: See if you know each other very well.
4: Okay.
3: All right. The question would be, Justin, you have to tell us what Trish's shampoo is. Mm. And Trish, you got to tell us what Justin's favorite restaurant is.
2: Her shampoo is Aveda.
5: It's true.
3: Hey, I think that's yours.
5: No.
3: I was like trying to come up with a name driving in. Like,
2: it's a fancy shampoo that she earns points with. And
5: oh,
2: so,
5: yeah. I get really excited when I get my shampoo. So that's why he knows.
4: I'm like, it's shampoo day. See, the it's very impressive because you don't have hair.
2: It's true.
4: Which
2: it's
4: means
2: true.
4: You don't use that shampoo and you still know what it is.
2: Yeah.
5: That's
2: yeah.
5: True.
3: What she's saying is you're a better man than me. That's what I just heard.
4: I know.
3: Because I have no idea. What's yours?
4: I use a whole bunch of
3: stuff. That's what I thought.
2: Yeah. Okay.
4: Yeah. I've got like four
3: bottles. I mean,
4: bottles
3: they're all
4: in
3: over
4: there.
3: The shower, everywhere. There's more than eight bottles. There's all kinds of stuff.
4: There is.
5: Options open.
4: That's right.
3: But you knew. That's pretty. Do you know his restaurant?
4: That is hard. See?
5: So
3: it could be a restaurant, could be fast food.
5: One.
4: Okay, wait. Let's do. We'll do two.
5: Okay.
4: What's his go-to if you're going to go out and do some like good eating? Like something good. And then what's his fast food, like something quick?
5: Fast food is definitely Raising Cane's.
4: Really?
2: I may have DoorDashed that to the hotel last night.
3: I was going to say, we got him down here.
4: Yeah. I feel like I haven't had much of that. That is chicken.
2: It is chicken.
4: And it's good?
2: It's only chicken.
4: Yeah, it's only chicken.
2: I don't want to be blasphemous against Chick-fil-A. I don't consider them in the same. Chick-fil-A would be probably, you know, better fries. I like the Chick-fil-A fries and better tea.
4: Oh, you are.
2: But the chicken strips from Raising Cane's, they're a whole other level.
4: Come on.
2: Yeah.
4: We have to try it.
3: Okay. Maybe we can get them to sponsor us.
5: Do you want me to share your real favorite place that may be slightly embarrassing? Or do you want me to go like
3: we want the embarrassing one.
4: I love that Justin already knows.
5: Obsessed with Texas Roadhouse.
4: I love that place too.
3: I do too. You want to go tonight?
2: My kids make fun of me because, you know, I have the app. You can order to go. It's right by our house. I go pick it up.
5: And you took Zeke there on Sunday. Yeah, our first grandchild went to
2: Texas Roadhouse for the first time. Isn't that the one with the peanuts?
3: Yes.
2: He's 2 months old.
4: You know, somebody that's really a foodie, they just gone, he's not a foodie if it's Texas Roadhouse. But I'm telling you, that's one of our favorites.
3: Oh, yeah.
2: It's not the best place for a steak, but it's
3: pretty good.
2: I mean, it's like $14.99. You know what I mean? Like, I'm like, I can't go to Costco and get a steak. I get a whole meal for $14.99.
5: I know. Something that has been true about our whole entire marriage. It will never change. People have tried to change me as my kids have gotten older, but I am a horrible cook. Like, I have gifts. That is not one of them. You put me in a hoarder's house and I'll make it beautiful. I open up the pantry and it's like,
3: do you guys eat out
5: crickets.
3: A lot?
2: We do.
4: Who's the one who's the first to say, let's go here? When you say, hey, we're going out tonight, who usually picks? Oh.
2: That's only because you say, I don't care, just pick something.
5: Because I will say, fight. Here we go. I'll say, hey, do you want to go? I'm not feeling that. What about, I'm not feeling that. I'm like, why don't you just, where do you want to go?
4: Yeah.
5: So I'm a human garbage disposal. I'll eat anything. So I don't really, but I do have this weird quirk about me that I don't like sitting. I'm like, what is wrong with me? Justin and I grew up very low income. So like we didn't grow up even going to fast food. Like that was, so I don't know what has happened to me, but I don't like sitting next to the kitchen.
4: Oh,
5: it's like a noise thing. I know. So I will say I am weird in that.
2: Yeah.
5: It's not even about the food. It's about where I'm sitting. So
2: that's true.
4: That's fun. Wow.
3: Yeah. Well, somehow we got to transition from that to marriage. How did we end up
5: marriage
3: here?
5: Marriage gets weird, everybody.
3: We've hinted at it, this story.
2: Yeah. Mm-hmm.
3: So tell our listeners and people watching on YouTube, what's the story? I mean, you've told it many, many times.
2: Yeah.
3: I've watched you. I've listened to you. So take us through your journey. It's pretty epic.
4: Yeah, it is.
2: Well, we met in 1993. Trisha and I went to the same Bible college in Central Illinois. And I like
3: to. Were you allowed to date and hold hands at that Bible college?
2: It was conservative, but not that conservative. She could wear pants. She didn't have to wear a skirt, which was nice. But she was a freshman. I was a junior. And I tell people all the time, I loved me. I wanted her to love me. And true. But we really.
3: See, that's why you're like us. I was the same way.
4: Yeah, you were. It's true.
2: It was love at first sight for me. I don't know why she took so long to catch on. But we met, and you know, after we fell in love, we fell in love with not just this idea that God would use us in our marriage, but God would use us to change the world.
4: And you're through the local church. Both believers. Did you grow up in homes that were Christian homes?
5: Yeah, I mean, we grew up, the only thing that was the same growing up is we grew up lower income, but I grew up just south of Chicago in a city called Joliet, Illinois.
4: Oh, yeah.
5: Super diverse. And, you know, I grew up with crime and gang membership was normal. In my high school, it was very multicultural. So I was kind of in my own bubble and how I grew up in the way that the world worked.
4: And the way you viewed the world, probably.
5: The way I viewed the world, yeah. And so my parents didn't know Jesus growing up, and they kind of had their own really hard story. My mom lost her dad when she was in eighth grade, and then her mom died 2 years later.
3: Wow.
5: And so she was separated from family, and then my dad is Hispanic and grew up in a family that was split, you know, regionally. So like his dad left the country, and I'm not really sure like when he went back. And so there was a lot of We struggled to stay in our homes. Like, there was a lot of things that my family struggled with, but I had no idea. Hmm. I felt, you know, very loved and secure in my family. I have an older sister, a younger brother. And so all of that was going on, but I grew up, felt very loved, and there was a confidence in that love. My dad didn't make it past the eighth grade. So like going to college wasn't like, yay, you. It was like, what are you doing? Why are you leaving? Mm. And so when I met Justin, there was such a cultural shift. I was at this small little Bible college in the middle of nowhere. And then I meet Justin, who in my mind kind of represented this new culture. Mm. And I was very defensive because I was so fearful of like really not knowing how this new world worked. And so when we fell in love really with Jesus, like my upbringing, we went to church, but my family was not, I wouldn't say they were like ministry forward that they ever spoke that into us. And so meeting Justin was like this new beginning with God, and even, you know, new beginning in our entire life to say we could literally change the world by telling people about Jesus.
4: But I love that you both were on that same page. Like, we could change the world together.
2: Mm-hmm. Yeah. When Trish and I actually started dating, before we started dating, I was doing a weekend youth ministry. And so, you know, I would drive, you know, 2 hours to this little country church, and I would go in on Saturday, and then we'd do, you know, children's church on Sunday morning, and then Sunday school, and then I would stay and do youth group on Sunday night, and then drive back to school. Well, I would go in, and I would do the lesson, and Trish would do special music. She was a vocalist, and so I'm like, man, we're a power couple. You can you can sing, I can preach. And so that was really kind of how our ministry relationship started to, you know, to build, is just allowing our giftedness and how God had wired us to complement one another. And so when we got married in 1995, going on our honeymoon, it was the second vacation that either of us had ever been on. I mean, that's how poor we were. Mm. And so just talking about restaurants, like the only time I ever remember sitting down at a restaurant growing up was after a funeral.
4: Wow.
2: Like we never went out to eat.
4: Sizzler.
3: Sizzler.
4: Oh, I remember Sizzler.
5: Sizzler.
2: Yeah. So it was one of those things where having a college degree, getting a full-time salary, like my dad was a machinist. He worked on an hourly basis my whole life. And so we always struggled financially. We were always borrowing money from my grandma. We lived in, I moved 17 times from the time I was in kindergarten until I graduated high school. Wow. And so just there was such an insecurity and such a feeling of scarcity that I just constantly had. And so, you know, going into youth ministry, making the big bucks really helped solve that. No, but we had this vision, right, that God was going to use us to change the world. And so I think we had a belief that if we just love God and love each other, life's going to go up and to the right. And so, you know, we spent the first 7 years of our marriage in youth ministry, and then felt like God had laid on our heart this vision to plant a church for people who didn't go to church. And I was 28 at the time. We had two kids at the time, and Trisha just found out that she was pregnant with our third child.
6: As a mom, have you ever lost your temper and thought, wow, how did that escalate so fast? Because mom anger usually isn't just about the spilled milk or sibling arguments. And
3: nope.
6: that gets you angry. But there's often something deeper going on.
3: We have been there. And guess what? We've got a 5-session video series from author and mom of 4, Janelle Breitenstein. And let me tell you, she gets real. She gets real about her life and her anger and her own struggles with anger and what God has taught her through them. And let me tell you, you're going to discover practical tools, biblical encouragement, and you'll get insight into the fears and triggers fueling your reactions.
6: It's so good. So you can sign up today at familylife.com/momanger. Again, that's familylife.com/momanger.
2: We had no idea how to start a church, and so we just sold everything that we owned. We had a family that had paid our deposit and our first 3 months rent at this apartment complex. Hmm. We had $5,000 to our name, which means we didn't own a lot of stuff.
5: And it sounds kind of sad, but our kids were, how old were the boys when we planted?
2: Well, you were pregnant with Isaiah, who's 22 now, like but Micah was
5: 4 and 6.
2: 8 and six, I think. Or yeah, eight
5: and five. Been around there. But what they remember about us moving into this apartment is we put them in the master bedroom and it had a garden tub. And they had never seen a garden tub before. And so they thought that we had moved to this magical place because it had a pool in the bathroom.
2: Wow.
4: So like, we are the richest kids ever.
5: So like even our kids in this process that seems like we were giving up so much in our minds. And I think for you guys probably as well, the season when we were planting, culturally, it was completely different. We didn't have social media.
2: Right.
5: Our friends who were planting in a church in another city or state, they could have 500 people. You had no idea. And so when you had 50 yeah. people and you had 25 last week, it was easy to find wins within your community
2: right.
5: and feel whole in it. So there was just, it was just a season of, you know, back then 80% of church plants failed. So the fact that our church wasn't just like, it was thriving and it was this amazing experience. And so it was hard work, but it was probably the happiest we had ever been in my mind in ministry, but that didn't equate into a healthy marriage. And that was very, it threw us. Like it didn't make sense to the formula that Bible college taught us that if you love God and you have a good ministry, then having good ministry will give you everything else relationally, and that wasn't true.
2: Yeah, and I think just the pressure of church planting and pastoring, my character was not as developed as my giftedness. And so I spent a lot of time reading leadership books and trying to grow in my skills and abilities, but I never really took the time to develop a deeper character. And so as the ministry grew and the pressure grew, there began to be cracks in the foundation of my faith, and then cracks in our relationship that began to rise to the surface. And so,
6: I mean, that right there, that's a big deal.
2: Yeah.
6: Not only in ministry, but in life, because you get married a lot of times, you're struggling, you have kids, you're exhausted, you're trying to make money for your families. And so you're just, that whole thing of your character, who thinks about that? You're going to church, whether right. you're in ministry or not, but I don't think we even had that thought about character back in the day. We love Jesus. We're going to serve him. I don't know about my character or my past trauma or any of that.
2: Right.
6: Do you feel like that?
3: Yeah. I mean, what you described, I think, is even the current church, you know, you get a gifted leader or two. You have a good band.
6: Good vocalist.
3: You can grow a church. I hate to say that,
2: yeah.
3: but I saw it happen. And so, I mean, character obviously is really important, but to the average church attender, if they like the sermon and they feel like it was a good day, they're not asking too many questions about the character of the leader. So sad.
2: Yeah.
3: Which is
2: yeah.
3: true in marriage as well. It's like, yeah, we happy? Okay, we're happy. And there could be this secret life going on. Eventually, you know, it's gonna come out. Whatever you're playing with in the dark will come out in the light eventually. Yeah.
6: Mm-hmm. So Justin, when you talk about character, what are you talking about?
2: Well, I mean, it was, you know, little things, you know, exaggeration or just a feeling of inadequacy that I would project confidence or project that things were better than they really were. It wasn't malicious deception.
6: Right.
2: It was little things that were either kept from Trish or from the board or from the elders. There was a belief that if Trish really knew me, she wouldn't love me. And so I can't really share the real parts or the real struggles that I'm going through because I'm trying to protect her. And so there was a belief that I was actually helping our relationship by not being fully honest or fully known. And, you know, the word intimacy means to be fully known. And anytime we compromise truth in a relationship, we place a lid on the amount of intimacy that relationship is capable of experiencing. And I did the same thing in my relationship with God. I would compartmentalize my life, even as a pastor, and I would think, well, I just need to read the Bible more. I just need to pray more. Or I just need to, I use spiritual disciplines almost as Tylenol and to treat the symptoms of the issues that I had rather than allowing God to say, okay, search my heart and know me. I was looking at the fruit rather than the root of some of the things that I was struggling with. And so Trish and I celebrate our 10-year anniversary. The church is turning 3 years old as well. We had just gone through a capital campaign. This is 2000.
3: Those are always fun.
2: Oh, yeah. This is 2005. We had just raised $1 million to buy the building that we were meeting in. Church was running about 700 people at the time. Average age was about 28. Just so much momentum and so much belief that God was in this vision. And we go on this cruise to celebrate our 10-year anniversary, and we're just in a really dark place. We had become really good ministry partners and really toxic marriage partners.
5: Yeah. Well, I say maybe this is like a Midwest thing, but what we've come to recognize, I think even in American culture, we kind of look to the next thing. And back then it was like the only thing left, right? Because we had success here. We had success here was we're tired and we just need a break. So, you know, we just look to the next milestone, like, or the next achievement. And that was like, okay, we just need to achieve some rest. And so we go on this cruise, we have a great time. And then when we step off the cruise, we step right back into the dysfunctional relationship cycles.
4: So, but when you were in the cruise, you got along okay, all of that was fine.
5: Yeah, I mean, we started out, I kind of wanted my own room, but I think part of that too is because our kids were young. And so, no, it was a rough go. This was in 2005. So, you know, the internet isn't what it was then. So I don't think, I mean, if you had it, you had to pay for it. So nobody had access to us. Like nobody was showing up in a little boat to say, hey, can you, you know?
4: Yeah.
5: And so it was very, we're detoxing from ministry as well, but we didn't know it. So we didn't have any of that understanding. We just knew that we were having fun, that we were excited to sleep through the night. And we were excited that nobody needed us and we didn't need to be on a schedule.
4: But you didn't go deep.
5: No.
4: Did you ever go deep?
2: About 3 months later when everything imploded.
4: Okay, go there.
2: Yeah. So we came back from the cruise and, you know, as Trish said, stepped right back into the same dysfunctional communication, conflict resolution. All of the things that plagued us before were now just more intensified because fall's kicking off and we got to get the thing going. And so I came home from church in October of 2005 and Trish was laying down for an afternoon nap. And I said, hey, we need to have a conversation. And she said, okay, about what? And I said, about us. And she said, well, what about us? And I just said, I'm done. And she said, you're done with what? And I said, I'm done with you. Like, I don't want to be married to you anymore. I don't want to be in ministry anymore. I'm having an affair. It's with your best friend. I want to be with her. And, you know, even, you know, 20 plus years later, I wish it was a confession of remorse and I wish it was a confession of repentance. It was just a confession of resignation. And I think, you know, if you've had any relationship, you know how you can get in this pattern where you give and you give and you give to a relationship and what you think should be given in return isn't reciprocated. And a sense of entitlement begins to live in your heart and that person can never repay you all that you think they owe. And that's where I was, you know, 10 years.
4: And you're blaming the other person.
2: Yeah. She's not going to be the wife I felt like I deserved. And so I'm done.
3: I mean, how did you get to, I mean, you just laid a bomb.
5: Yeah.
3: Kaboom. Yeah. Our listeners are still like, wait. Did I hear that? Like, they're probably rewinded.
4: You just had the cruise. You guys had fun. What?
3: Yeah. And you just preached that day?
2: I preached that day on healthy relationships was the title of the message.
4: Come on.
2: Yeah.
3: So what was it about that day that you said, today's the day I just have to say this?
2: This relationship had been going on for a few months and I wasn't going to cover it up anymore. I wasn't going to play the game or, you know, the charade anymore. And so
5: and we kind of, I can't explain it. It's like, I knew, but I didn't know. Like
3: you knew something was up.
5: I knew something was up.
4: Did you not want to know?
5: I don't know. You know, I think there's something on the, you know, psychology side of it, of what your brain does to protect your heart. And I do remember going the day before I was leading worship and I went and got a brand new outfit with money we didn't have. And I'm kind of it's weird for what I do for a living, but I'm actually really camera shy and I'm more shy in that. But, you know, that's another thing. So that's not like me to go, I'm going to make myself stick out and I'm going to look beautiful. But when I walked in, people were like, Trish, you look amazing. And I was in a mission to make my husband see me. But he was the only one who didn't see me. And so I remember, you know, going up, we were in the school at this time. And I came to go get on the stage and I saw them talking. And it was like, I just, in my spirit, like...
4: Them meaning
6: your girlfriend.
5: Mm-hmm, my best friend. And them Justin. Talking. It's like people, you know, who get upset with the woman who's been through, you know, an abusive relationship. And that wasn't our relationship at that moment. But you're like, why don't you see? Or like watching a scary movie and you're like, girl, run. You know, yeah. It's like, I couldn't put two and two together. But after the service, her husband had. And he had confronted Justin. And that's kind of when the rails went off.
6: We're ending this one on a cliffhanger, aren't we?
3: There's a lot more to come. And I'm excited for you guys to hear the rest. Justin and Tricia will be back with us tomorrow. And but
6: again, their book is called One Choice Away from Change, Break the Cycles That Hurt Your Relationships and Hold You Back. Justin and Tricia Davis.
3: And you can go to familylifetoday.com and click on the link on the show notes there to get that book. But you got to come back tomorrow because there's a lot more coming.
6: There's so much. Come back and hear the rest of their story.
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4: Hi, I'm Todd Nettleton, and this is the Voice of the Martyrs Radio. 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Without a Bible, Hassan sang, prayed, and recited memorized scripture. Guards and fellow prisoners alike respected him for his unexplainable joy. When he finally received a New Testament, he read it cover to cover repeatedly. Other prisoners asked questions. He answered them. Pray for Pastor Hassan and for Christians in Sudan who face imprisonment for their faith.
5: I will not let my brothers and sisters suffer in silence, nor would I let them serve alone. 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
6: Now, many times we excuse ourselves when we're irritable if we're what? Tired? Worn out? And we bark at people and we snap at people and we say, well, after all, if you knew what I've been through, you'd understand that. Jesus, facing the cross, is showing love. Jesus, knowing that the hour is coming, that they're going to crucify him, still he is steadfastly loving them. Now, if your so-called love cannot stand the test of excruciating times, you don't have real love at all. If you just love when the times are good, any pagan can do that. What Jesus is doing is loving under extreme pressure.
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9: 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I'm Dr. James Dobson, and thank you for joining us for this program.
10: Well, welcome to another edition of Dr. James Dobson's Family Talk. I'm Roger Marsh, sitting in the co-host seat today for the broadcast, and we have a delicious offering for you today to talk about life and faith and Bluebell ice cream. Ricky Dixon is with us today here on the broadcast. Ricky is the former CEO and president of Bluebell Creameries, a graduate of Baylor University, began his career with Bluebell all the way back in 1981 as a territory manager in Dallas. He transferred to the Fort Worth branch in 1982, became a sales manager, and then worked his way up. By the year 2017, he had been promoted to company president, and in 2019, he was elected as CEO and president of Bluebell Creameries. In 2024, he received the International Dairy Foods Association Laureate Award for his significant prolonged contributions to the development and growth of dairy, and he's also been inducted into the Dairy Products Institute of Texas Hall of Fame. He's written a book that is perfect for this time of year. When is it never a good time to have Bluebell ice cream? But a new book that's called One Scoop at a Time, and talks about his life. It talks about his faith and some leadership principles that we can all learn, not only from God's word, but also from the ice cream products that Bluebell is so famous for. Ricky Dixon, welcome to Dr. James Dobson's Family Talk. Thank you so much for being with us today.
11: Well, thank you, Roger. It is truly a pleasure and an honor to be on the show. And thank you for that introduction. I want to go get a bowl of ice cream right now after just talking
10: you should.
11: About it.
10: it does something to your mind, body,
11: absolutely.
10: And soul.
11: So I'm not
10: trying to overstate this because of your storied career with Bluebell, but I mean, there is something about ice cream, isn't it, that just kind of brings
11: people
10: together.
11: I totally agree. In fact, we like to say we make ice cream, but honestly, we make memories, because ice cream usually does take you somewhere. You think back in time, whether you were on the back porch, as a kid, or just birthdays, celebrations, or maybe you had a really rocky road day, which leads you back to maybe one of your favorites there. But it's always there waiting to lift you up. So, yes, I totally agree.
10: Well, the opportunity for us to have this conversation with you, with your story to history, and now, of course, with this book being released, what was it about, at this season of life that led you? I mean, you've had so many different positions at Bluebell, as I mentioned, over four decades there. What inspired you to write this book, One Scoop at a Time?
11: Great question. My career, actually, if we could go back in time, started with a paper that I wrote while at Baylor. I was given an assignment to follow a company for the full semester and how they relate to the consumers. And so I went back to my apartment, called my dad, said, I've got this project, help. And so he said, you won't believe this, but I'm sitting here right now. I just started this little article out of a magazine. Let me start it over. And so he started reading about this little ice cream company down in Brenham, Texas. Mm. And I thought, wow, that could be a lot of fun. Go down and interview and get, maybe do some research in the process in the way of eating ice cream. But that, what I saw really did It jumped out at me, not, again, making ice cream, but the culture that was there. The people that were there genuinely seemed to love what they did and do. And so when it came time to graduate from college, I was a marketing journalism major, looking at probably advertising or PR. But I thought, I'm going to go back and put my application in that little ice cream company down in Brenham. So my career started with a paper. And so to answer the question, I thought, what a better way to end the career with a book of everything, really of truly how God navigated and guided my life for 43 plus years at Bluebell.
10: Wow.
11: And
10: that's phenomenal.
11: With the heart of... it's hard, and you don't see that today. But at the same time, so blessed to be a part of a company like Bluebell.
10: Talk about the role your faith has played in your business life as well, because obviously the two go hand in glove, or I should say hand in scoop, maybe.
11: There you go. Oh, I really like that. I may have to use that.
10: Yeah.
11: Faith is huge. I was very, very fortunate to grow up in a Christian family. I had parents that modeled what it was like not just to go to church or have religion. They modeled what it was like to actually walk with the Savior. They just instilled in us how to have a relationship, how when, the good times are there, that we don't forget where that comes from, but also when the times get tough, where to gravitate to. And so throughout my career, we had some really great highs, there's no question. But at the same time, as a company, you're going to have some deep lows or some tough times. And so I model Mark 4 or use Mark 4 a lot in my talks about the disciples getting on the ship or the boat and going out, and the storms come, and where's Jesus? He's a sleep up front. And they're, in a panic mode, trying to bail water out. They finally go wake him up. And they, I love their questions, dude. Don't you care? And he wakes up and does one of those mic drops or whatever to just calm the seas. But I go to that because if Jesus, my Savior, can sleep even in the toughest of times, knowing that he's got this, then I'm going to do that very thing. And so when I can get to a point where I can let go I let him just take it. So faith has just been huge in my Christian walk.
10: I look at the scoops and I wonder, do you have any idea how many scoops of ice cream have been scooped as a result of the work that you've done? I mean, starting in the small areas in Dallas and kind of working your way all the way up to CEO. I mean, how do they measure it? Do they measure it by gallons, pints? How does that get measured?
11: Yeah, I'll do it this way, which I think is kind of a fun way of doing it. You know, every year is different. Obviously, you want to continue to grow as a company, but we average around 50 to 60,000 cows a day of milk.
10: Wow.
11: So when you think of that, that's 365 days a year that we have to bring that kind of a load of milk in. And so the milk and the cream and the sugar and all the wonderful things that make the magic definitely put it in a nice place. On any given line of production, we'll make about 25,000 half gallons in a day. Mm. So if you're running, you know, 15 or 20 lines of operation or even more, you're putting a lot of half gallons out into the market and pints and all the other fun things that we make.
10: Ricky Dixon is our guest today here on Dr. James Dobson's Family Talk. His brand new book is called One Scoop at a Time. That's an homage to his work with the Bluebell Ice Cream Company and more. Obviously, as he was talking about the memories that have been made there and the fact that you have, Bluebell has shown up in a lot of different places that you wouldn't expect ice cream to show up at, like memorial services and things like that, where, I mean, I'm sure wedding receptions and maybe christenings and things of that nature. Talk about that aspect of it. I have a hard time blending the two thoughts of, you know, this is a career, it's a ministry, but also it's fun. It's ice cream. You know, I mean, how do you marry the two when you think about all the different places that Bluebell can go? I mean, because as I was reading about this, I was like, wow, I never would have thought, you know, ice cream would be right for that occasion.
11: No, I think you're right. And it is amazing how it does open the door or is a bridge between, and I'll just kind of leave it open, isn't it? But it's a magical thing that people just gravitate to. And I hate to say, but when people call in, they really truly believe if they can't find the flavor that they've grown accustomed to, that we truly made it for them specifically. And like, wow. How dare you not keep coming out with and that includes my wife, which right now we're not making her favorite flavor, which was chocolate. I'm a marshmallow, but a lot of times the stories of just how that product is kind of the connecting piece in family gatherings, all the way to some special moments in the book. I, in fact, have a whole chapter on a sister who had a sister who was dying, and how ice cream played a role, not just her last days on the earth, but the beauty of that story, and I won't give too much of it away, but the beauty of it is she really wanted to have a homemade vanilla at her celebration of life once she passed. And not only that, but the wooden spoons that went with what we would think childhood memories. Mm-hmm. And after it was all over with, my administrative assistant reached out to her and said, why did you want the wooden spoons? We're still kind of trying to figure that out. And she said, I wanted to have written on there Psalms 34:8, taste and see that the Lord is good. Mm. And that story, it exploded. I'm trying to remember, like 17,000 likes. It went to 46 or 48 states, 14 countries, and the message of Jesus through something so simple. And so, you know, it just reminded me of every day that I go to work. I'm not just going to make ice cream, or I'm not just going to do a job. I truly am going to a place that has a responsibility to be the very best that we can be, so those memories can actually happen. And again, whether you're eating another brand of ice cream or making it at home, you're eating ice cream, which then tells me I've got a chance.
10: Yes. that's wonderful. You know, as we're talking with Ricky Dixon, former CEO of Bluebell, and the Bluebell ice cream story is all over his book called One Scoop at a Time. I think of Frank Harrison with Coca-Cola Consolidated, or Lindsay Snyder with In-N-Out Burger, you know, people of great, tremendous Christian faith, where the company basically has that as part of their blueprint, their DNA. How did your faith in Christ shape Bluebell? I mean, did Bluebell come in when you got there? Was it kind of a Christian culture, or are there things that God has led you to incorporate in to not make it Hobby Lobby or something like that, but I mean, to still have those Christian footprints, if you will?
11: Yeah. And again, I think what I saw when I went to do the paper was those very things, but in a way that spoke without words. The company started back in 1907, actually, as a little butter company. And we started making ice cream in 1911. The Cruzy family, E.F. Cruzy, took over the company in 1919. And then from there, his two sons in 1951, all the way up until the grandson, Paul, took over, I think it was 2004, and then retired in 2017. So you had that cultural family, not necessarily a family owned, even though they were definitely a big part of the ownership. It's community owned, but the hardworking, strong German Lutheran community of you go to work and you get there early. If you have to stay late, you do it because you're doing it for a reason. You're doing it for a cause. But the principles, just the solid principles from moral decisions that are made or ethical decisions that are made, I think model beautifully the walk of a Christian, or should model beautifully the walk of the Christian. And so I think through, you know, even though I was raised in a different, from a Baptist tradition or a Baptist background and Methodist background to their Lutheran, the common denominator was definitely Jesus. And so in good times, bad times, we knew who our Savior was. And so hopefully I added to that. Hopefully there was that addition. But I say that very humbly because I truly believe God placed me in that position for His glory and not for mine.
10: What was your favorite part during the bluebell season, and what was that one? And then I'll ask the counterpart to that question. If you could go back and do it over again, was there that one moment where you say, oh, wow, I whiffed on that one? What was the high? What was the low for you there?
11: Let's start on the positive end. And I would have to say the people, there's no question. I love the product. And even after now that I'm retired and enjoying grandkids, I still can run to the store and get, you know, a flavor or two and enjoy the end result. But really, truly, it's a family. And so I was very fortunate to work at a lot of different locations, two of the three of our manufacturing plants. But the people really, truly made working at Bluebell special. And so I wouldn't give that up for the world. In fact, that's the hardest part about retiring is you do leave that family you do see day in and day out. But at the same time, now I'm able to spend more time with my family, which is a true, true blessing. As far as the whiff, or the swings and misses, you know, that, you know, I've been asked that before, and I've even been asked it in a way that if you could erase one of them. And yet, I'll be real honest, Roger, the times that I look back and go, man, I could have done that better. The life lessons that I learned through those, I don't think I would want to have erased. Now, I don't want to go through it again.
10: Right,
11: but
10: right.
11: I think the challenges that we're faced with, I had a saying, and I don't know who told it to me. They said, your best sales call is in the car on the way home from the sales call. The things that you should have said that you didn't, or the things you said that you probably could have not said. But we can always look back. But as long as we're learning, and that's just kind of how I like it was raised, to be the best we can be, but also at the same time know that failures can be life lessons. Man, I've had some tough times in my life, personally and at work, but I really don't think I would go back and change other than to maybe stop the bleeding earlier because of now what I know, which is a lot. I mean, it's easy to be able to look back. But
10: yeah, 2020 hindsight makes it easier to see where you needed a tourniquet where you were trying to put a Band-Aid, you know,
11: that's exactly
10: or the other way around if you kind of overdid it. And I think that's wild. You know, Ricky, we haven't talked about your personal preference yet. I mean, you talked about your wife's favorite flavor of ice cream. What has been? And now's your chance because since you're retired, you can, you know, we'll make sure that everybody at Bluebell hears this and make sure that we get your favorite flavor back on the menu if it's not there already.
11: They better, homemade vanilla, I call my Hall of Fame flavor because it does, you know, it's always going to be there and it's always something that you can eat by itself or also put on a pie or a cake or really add to anything. Salted caramel brownie is one that we've had out the last few years that it's rotated in and out and boy, it's good. It's up there. But we have some staple flavors that I'll rotate. So you hit on one and then you go to the next. So I've never disappointed, although that salted caramel brownie right now is not out there. And like anything that you can't have, you want.
10: You want it, of course. Yeah, you mentioned that. I said, hey, here we are first thing in the morning, but that sounds really, really good
11: right now.
10: As we're talking about the book called One Scoop at a Time, Stories and Lessons from Fear to Faith, talk about why it's important for those in your situation right now, you know, grandpa, retired, you know, you've had a tremendous run, and the fact that you alluded to this earlier, and I'd love for you to circle back around to it. It doesn't seem like there are the opportunities for young people to get an education, go to work for a company, and then spend 43 years there anymore. It just seems like the world is changing a lot, and I realize that for millennials and Generation Z in particular, there's a lot of anxiety about the change in the world. What lessons do you hope someone, maybe a younger person who would read this book, can glean from what you've experienced? Because they could say, well, that's easy for you to say, Ricky, because you had that. You know, you started out as a sales guy and worked your way up to CEO. But what encouragement, what principles are kind of woven throughout this book that would encourage a young person?
11: Well, I think going back to faith and my journey, I became a Christian May 18th, 1969.
10: I remember
11: the date, you know, as a young kid. But, you know, when you finally get dropped off to go into college and your parents drive away and you really do get to start making decisions on your own, do you truly understand what it is to like to walk with Christ? I believe with all my heart that God had a purpose and a plan for me, and I didn't want to miss that. And so I think because He opened the doors and I was able to recognize His voice through that process. 43 years at one company became a reality. I never can remember a time that I thought, you know, maybe there's something else out there for me, that this may be really not for me. I believed with all in my heart that I was right where God had me. Saying that, I don't necessarily believe that everybody that comes to Blue Bell or any company maybe fits that exact mold. I believe God can shape and mold and make you in a way for His purpose, but do it in a variety of different ways. So you're being shaped in one area or one position, and that's going to lead you to the next. The key is to learn while you're in that. Mm-hmm. So He can then take that and apply it to the next. I think if I were to give that kind of advice, dream big. I'm a big Mark Batterson fan, and I love some of the things that he says. You know, the day you start dying is the day you stop dreaming, and yet the day you start living is the day you find a dream worth dying for. Mm. And so I say dream big, but the last thing is to be patient. The hardest thing that we do is we just want it now. Mm-hmm. And a lot of times, again, God sees things from a whole different perspective. Mm-hmm. So be patient in the journey, but stay close. Listen. The only way you can hear your master's voice is to spend time with him and know that he has a plan. And believe with all your heart that he's there and he's there to guide you through that.
10: Do you and your family still make ice cream in the backyard on holidays and things like
11: that? No, we haven't done that in a long, long time.
10: Same. But when you were younger, though, that was kind of a staple. Memorial Day, 4th of July, that type of stuff. I remember the hand crank. We never got it right. We never had it done in time for the thing we were actually celebrating. There was salt everywhere. It was a mess. But there's kind of a lesson, I think, that we can learn about life in the process of making ice cream, isn't it? I mean, we just most of us think like consumers. I go over to HEB and bang, there's, you know, ice cream, you know, or Kroger or whatever it is. And, you know, it's kind of a painstaking process, but if you get all the ingredients right, it's a very rewarding process.
11: Absolutely. And I kind of relate the process to like the 4x100 or the 4x400 race, that each leg along the way, you're doing your best with that baton in your hand, and then you hand the baton to the next. And if from the time the cows do their part, we take the milk in, all the way through producing the ice cream, putting it in the cart, and getting it to the trucks and out to the stores, if we do that on a regular, consistent basis, then we see success or we have success. But most importantly, we have those memories that I talked about.
10: Yeah.
11: And so you're right. I loved the hand cranking process, although we have to rotate. We had four in the family. Mm-hmm. But the neat thing was, if you were the last sitting on the freezer while you were cranking, when mom said, okay, I think it's done, you got to pull the dasher out. You got the first taste.
10: That was huge.
11: I mean, that was the reward.
10: I love it. But I'm just thinking, just in the half hour we've been having this conversation, about the illustrations that you've used, Ricky, that have faith components in terms of, you know, a certain type of flavor being the basis for whatever. Because my dad grew up, vanilla was the first ice cream he ever had. And and I remember asking him, well, don't you have any other favorite flavors? He said, why? I've already had the best. You know, it goes with everything. And he goes, he's tried other flavors, but he really, I mean, vanilla was just it for him. But, and I think a lot of people in our faith, we don't think about how God might use different flavors. But at the same time, I love your concept of saying, hey, don't miss the faith experience of a simple dish or cup or cone of ice cream, because that there's so much more going on there. I can hear Trace Atkins in the background humming something about fishing, right? You know, I mean, just you can, we don't want to miss those opportunities. Will you take last 60 seconds or so of this conversation, talk about what your hope is for this book, One Scoop at a Time, and how God is leading you now in these, well, we would call them retired years, because you don't go to work every day at Bluebell anymore, but obviously with kids and grandkids that you're still actively involved in their, you know, the impressions that you're making on their faith. Talk about what your hope is for the future.
11: Well, I appreciate that. And I would say that the title at the very top, not necessarily the one scoop at a time, but Stories and Lessons from Fear to Faith, kind of puts in a really nice capsule to say that my heart and soul is, how do you have peace, or how can you find peace in the middle of the storm? Not necessarily when the storm's over and you can look back and say, okay, now I get it. That is really what made me make the book in a way that told my story, but also how I would go through the process of looking for and finding the peace that passes all understanding. And so Stories and Lessons from Fear to Faith, how do you really truly turn fear into faith while you're in the middle of the storm? And from that, from speaking engagements, I've been very fortunate to speak to a lot of different churches and men's groups and just large organizations from leadership principles, not necessarily from a Christian platform, but yet in a Christian way that you use those Christian principles.
10: Yes.
11: But just to be a vessel, I want to be able to be used in this phase of life in a way, I call it the fourth quarter. Usually in the fourth quarter, you're going to give it your best. I don't want to leave anything out on the field, or I want to leave it all on the field, I should say, and not end up with something in the tank. So however I can be used for God's glory is really the heart and soul of what I'm doing now.
10: Well, phenomenal. And this is a great launching pad for that season of life. The brand new book by Ricky Dixon, One Scoop at a Time, Stories and Lessons from Fear to Faith. And we've got a link for that book up at drjamesdobson.org. Ricky, thank you so much for your time. Thanks. And on behalf of everyone who's ever had Bluebell over the past four decades, thank you for the wonderful part that you played in that role. But thanks for being with us today here on Dr. James Dobson's Family Talk.
11: Oh, thank you. Sure do appreciate it.
10: You know, there's a beautiful truth tucked inside Ricky Dixon's story, that the same God who calms the storm can be trusted right in the middle of it. And who knew a half gallon of homemade vanilla could carry the message of Psalm 34 to 14 different countries? You're listening to Dr. James Dobson's Family Talk, featuring my conversation with Ricky Dixon, the former CEO of Bluebell Creameries. And if you've never had Bluebell ice cream before, find some. It's delicious. 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

0: 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Box 39000, Colorado Springs, Colorado, the zip code 80949. Well, I'm Roger Marsh. So glad you've joined us today. And thanks on behalf of all of us here at Family Talk and the Dr. James Dobson Family Institute. Be sure to join us again next time right here for another edition of Dr. James Dobson's Family Talk. The voice you trust for the family you love. 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
1: Some Christians believe Jesus supported government control of the economy. Hi, I'm Chuck Bentley with My Money Life from Crown. Throughout Scripture, God gives men and women resources for their own good and the good of others. The responsibility was given to the individual. Under capitalism, citizens own their land, resources, and businesses, and their value is governed by free market forces. Under other forms of government, people have limited ownership rights. The government controls and regulates the use of profits and personal property. Some mistakenly think a kinder, gentler society results when government officials decide who gets what in the name of helping the less fortunate. 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
3: Hi, I'm Johnny Erickson Tata, and I sure love being around hopeful people.
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3: Trouble is, even followers of Jesus find their hopes deflating in today's culture. We end up as anxious and discouraged as the world around us. It's why the Bible says we need to set our minds on things above. Christian hope is the wonderful assurance that we are a part of God's family, we have a mission to accomplish on earth, and we're heading to heaven where all sorrow, sin, suffering, and shame will soon be a thing of the past. How can a Christian foster hope like that? Romans chapter 15, verse 13 tells us simply, "May the God of hope fill you with all joy and peace as you trust in Him, so that you may overflow with hope by the power of the Spirit." Hope overflows as we trust in Jesus. The key to being hopeful is trusting in the Lord, our blessed hope. And friend, I pray Christ will be your hope today.
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1: I found it.
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1: You get across the Ohio, and you're free.
3: Are you crazy?
1: I can get there.
4: Boy, you might as well take your place at the whipping block.
5: Willie.
1: Yeah?
5: Run. Go to Cabin Creek. We'll meet you.

0: Good morning.
1: Morning.
0: Sorry I'm late. Not often I have somebody waiting for me to open up.
1: Oh, it's okay.
0: Can I get something for you?
1: Oh, no, I don't need anything. I just like to look around here if you don't mind.
0: Well, I don't mind. No, you go right ahead.
1: Thank you. Is there a basement?
0: Uh-huh, yeah. But we don't usually allow customers
1: Please,
0: to go...
1: Please, let me explain. My name is Carl. I'm the curator for a museum in Chicago, and I wanted to look around because this structure may have historical significance.
0: Really?
1: Do you know the building well?
0: Oh, I suppose.
1: Are there any tunnels underneath?
0: Well, not many people know this, but yes, as a matter of fact, there are. There's one that connects with the workroom downstairs.
1: Where does it lead?
0: Out back. It comes up in the middle of the woods. What's wrong? You look as if you're going to faint.
1: I found it.
0: You found what?
1: Will you take me to the tunnel?
0: Why?
1: Have you ever heard of the Underground Railroad?
0: Yes, I don't know that much about it.
1: When slavery was legal in the southern United States, the Underground Railroad helped slaves escape to Canada. People secretly set up houses along the road for runaway slaves to stop, rest, and hide from their owners.
0: So, what does that have to do with Wits End?
1: Because your tunnel may have been a hiding place for runaway slaves before the Civil War. This building may have been a stop on the Underground Railroad.
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1: Where is it?
0: What is it you're looking for again?
1: Maybe nothing. It's really just a hunch. But if I'm right, there should be something here that would prove that this tunnel was a part of the Underground Railroad.
0: But why here? Why this tunnel?
1: It's this.
0: A book?
1: An original manuscript written before the Civil War. It's about a slave family's run for freedom.
0: Oh, incredible.
1: Anyway, the landmarks and the cities described in there seem to lead to Odyssey as one of the places this family stopped.
0: Oh, I'd love to hear the story.
1: Okay. It's the story of the Ross family. Henry, his wife Caroline, and William, their 17-year-old son. They had been slaves in Tennessee their entire lives. They knew nothing of freedom or of life outside of Tennessee. They rarely even left the boundaries of the farm. They weren't allowed. And the only pleasure they had was each other. Every night, William would play his harmonica, his only real possession, and they would sing about heaven, seeing the face of Jesus one day, and the better times ahead. But the majority of their lives was work. From August through December every year, they picked cotton, and at the beginning of the winter of 1849,
3: it's getting cold. I can't feel my toes.
4: We just got a few more bales to go, Caroline.
3: I don't have the strength. Maybe Marcel will let us finish up tomorrow.
4: We gotta do it tonight.
3: Why?
4: Well, I wasn't gonna tell you this so as not to get your hopes up. But I talked to the master. Told me if we finish up tonight, he'd give us a 2-day pass. We can go see Mary and the children.
3: Oh, praise God.
4: What'd you say, Dad?
3: We got a 2-day pass.
4: You're joking. But we gotta finish up here first.
3: Oh.
4: I can't remember the last time we had a pass.
3: It's been years since I seen my sister or her children.
4: Now, we need to stop this talking and get on back to work, or we won't be seeing any of them.
5: Oh. Papa, I'd work all night to get a pass.
4: Well, go on so you don't have to.
5: I will.
3: I wonder what it's like out there.
4: Where?
3: Any place. Seems like I ain't seen nothing but this field for so long. I give anything to see a new tree or a different patch of grass. I can't can't believe you got us a pass.
4: We worked hard. We deserve it.
1: The Ross family lived in a one-room shack built for slaves. Another teenage boy, Benjamin, also stayed with them, though he wasn't related.
3: Oh, Mary's gonna fall over dead when she sees you tomorrow, Willie. You couldn't have been any taller than my shoulders last time she saw you. How come you're not eating your supper?
5: Can't eat. I'm too excited.
4: Best you save some of that food for the trip tomorrow, anyway.
6: So how'd you folks get these passes so easy?
4: I just asked. The master's not such a hard man when his work gets done.
6: I'm thinking of getting me a pass myself. How you think I should go about it?
4: Oh, Benjamin, the master ain't no fool. You tried to run away too many times for him to trust you with a pass.
6: But I've been good.
4: That's what scares him the most. Willie, look, see who's coming.
5: It's the master's son, Nathan, with his friend, John.
3: Now, what do they want?
4: I don't know.
5: Looks like they're coming in.
3: I better put this bread away. They'll take it for themselves.
7: Hello?
8: Evening,
4: sir.
7: I noticed you finished the rest of the cotton today.
4: Yes, sir.
7: Good. Especially since we're expecting a frost tonight. Got it in just in time.
4: Yes, sir.
7: Leaves us plenty of time for all that we got to do tomorrow.
5: Tomorrow?
4: William, tomorrow, sir?
7: Yeah, we got to patch up the barn.
9: The wind last night blew some of the planks right off.
4: Sir, the master told us we could have a pass tomorrow.
7: Did you hear that, John?
9: Yeah, I heard. They think they're getting a pass.
7: Yeah.
4: But
7: you can't have it.
5: What?
4: William.
7: We got work to do here.
5: It can't wait 2 days?
7: Yeah, it can, but it won't. I'll see you tomorrow morning to show you what to do.
5: Are we ever going to get the pass?
7: Boy, you need to get something through your head. Nothing says I have to give you any vacations. You're my father's property, and you do what we want you to do.
4: Sir, do you think I could just speak to the master about it?
7: When I speak to you, I'm your master. You understand?
4: Yes, sir.
7: Good. I'll be here first thing tomorrow. Let's go, John.
9: Y'all have a nice evening now.
5: I don't believe it.
3: Henry, you gotta talk to Massa.
10: You crazy? If that man finds out I've been talking to his father, he will work us to death.
3: I don't care. I want to see Mary.
10: Well, forget it. We ain't seeing her now.
5: Why do we have to even ask? The master said we could go.
10: 2 days away ain't worth it getting killed over.
6: You know, you can get a lot more in 2 days away.
10: Oh, don't start, Benjamin.
6: You can get away for good.
10: I don't want to hear it.
6: Did you hear about that man in Ripley? He got out.
3: Mm-hmm.
5: Really?
10: Don't listen to him, son.
6: He snuck off last week.
3: No.
6: He got across the Ohio River. That's all it takes. There's a lady up a ways that'll help you find it. I got directions to her house.
3: You got it.
6: You get across the Ohio, and you're free.
10: Now, you know that ain't true. Masters can chase you all the way up into the north.
6: Yeah, but they don't.
10: What do you mean?
6: There's this place in the north called Cabin Creek.
3: Uh-huh.
6: It's a town full of people against slavery. Masters won't go in there because they know they might not come out alive.
3: Cabin Creek?
10: Caroline, not you too.
3: I heard about it. It sounds wonderful.
10: You're not thinking. Do you know what they'd do to us if we got caught? We'd never see each other again. That's one thing for sure. Though I'm not sure we'd ever want to see each other's faces again with the whooping we'd get. Besides, what would we do if we got to Cabin Creek? They got cotton there? We don't even know if we can get work. Freedom ain't nothing if you can't eat.
3: You're right, Henry. There ain't no sense in going. We okay here. Master treats us fine. We got food on the table. And we're together. I guess the Lord is taking good care of us right here.
6: So that's it? You staying?
4: Yeah.
6: All right. But if you change your mind, I'm leaving as soon as I get my things ready.
5: You're going?
3: Benjamin.
6: I'm going.
10: Are you crazy?
6: I can get there. I was waiting to get a pass before I went. Get a day's head start on them. But now it don't look like they're ever going to give me one. So I ain't got no reason to put it off.
10: Benjamin, you're not my son. I can't tell you what to do. But you gotta think.
6: I did think. I'm going tonight.
4: Willie, you better get up. Sun's almost up. He'll be here any time.
5: I don't want to.
4: Come on, Willie. We gotta act like it's any other day.
7: Morning, everyone.
9: Morning.
7: Hope you're all up and ready to nail some boards. We got plenty to do. I got some hammers.
9: Now,
7: and
9: hold on a minute, Nathan.
7: What's that?
9: Something's wrong here.
7: Hmm?
9: Isn't there supposed to be 4 slaves in this room?
7: You're right. Where is he? Somebody better speak up.
10: Sometimes he goes out early and prays by the creek. You check there?
7: You're lying. You, boy, tell me where he is.
5: I don't know.
7: Did he run? Speak up! Look at me! You know how bad I can make your life.
3: Please don't hurt him.
5: I don't know where he is.
7: When'd you last see him?
5: Last night, when I went to sleep.
7: What was he doing?
5: Sleeping.
7: Liar!
5: No. You push me again and over.
7: Willie, you're gonna what?
8: No.
11: Willie, no. Get off here! No.
3: Stop.
11: Get away from him. Go on over there now.
7: You cut my lip, boy. Hope it felt good, because you're going to pay for this busted lip the rest of your life. I got to go tell about this runaway, but I'll be back. Boy, you might as well take your place at the whipping block. Save you some steps later. See you then.
9: Boy, you just made one serious mistake.
3: Oh, Willie.
5: I know, Mama.
11: What made you go and do a dumb thing like that for?
5: I get so mad sometimes.
3: They gonna whip you, Willie. Or worse.
11: I need some more nails.
3: Yeah.
11: Let's see them. You ready, son?
5: I'm ready. I'll take whatever they give me.
7: Whoa! Stay here, John. Hello there.
3: Morning.
7: John and me have a little surprise for you. We're not putting the boy on the whipping block.
11: Sir?
7: Yeah. See, my father ain't too happy about having a rebel on the farm. So, boy, you coming with us.
3: Huh? What?
5: Where?
7: You're being sold. To a plantation down south.
8: No.
5: I'm not going.
11: Please,
8: no.
11: Sir, don't split up our family. We'll go too.
7: Ain't the way it works. Come on, boy.
8: You can't take him.
7: You know, you people never did quite get it through your head. I can do whatever I want. Now, come on.
11: He won't do it again.
8: Not my son.
5: Give me the whippings. I'll take the whippings.
7: In the cart.
11: Wait, stop.
7: Stay away, man, or you'll get it too.
11: Can't you even let a man say goodbye to his own son?
7: Well, go ahead and say it.
11: Just a minute with him alone. I may never see him again.
7: Make it a fast minute, boy.
11: Come on over here, son.
8: They can't take you.
11: Yes, Caroline. I gotta talk to him. Willie.
5: Yeah?
11: Run. From wherever you are, just run away. Go to Cabin Creek. We'll meet you.
5: How are you gonna ever?
11: No questions. Just do it. We'll meet you there. Got it?
9: Nathan, get them. They look like they're up to something.
7: All right, let's go.
3: Be careful, Will.
5: I will, Mama. I love you.
3: I love you, too.
11: Work hard, Willie. Do what you're told.
5: I will.
8: Yeah! Oh, baby. My baby.
11: Goodbye, son.
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5: 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We always love hearing from you.
6: Henry knew that may be the last time he would ever see his son. The chances of him actually meeting up with William in Cabin Creek were slim, but he had to try. The next 2 months, he asked people how to get to the Ohio River. The information came slowly, but the night came when he was ready to go.
7: Caroline.
9: What is it?
7: We're going.
9: Where?
7: North. I got directions to this woman's house. She'll help us, but we gotta go now.
9: Henry, why now? Let's wait. We need to plan. We need to get our things ready.
7: We got nothing to plan. We just got to get moving. Get on something warm. I got some bread from supper.
9: Are you sure about this Cabin Creek?
7: No.
9: Then what if we make it and nobody there? What are we going to do?
7: I don't know.
9: Henry?
7: Caroline, I'm not living the rest of my life sitting in this barn wondering if my son's dead or alive. Is that what you want?
9: No.
7: Then get on something warm. We're heading off.
9: Henry?
7: What?
9: I'm scared.
7: I know. I am too.
6: And they left. They walked all night following the North Star.
9: I can't go on no more. I gotta stop. How much further?
7: Don't know. Sun's almost up now. We gotta find some place to hide.
9: Here's as good as any.
7: No, we need a place to block the wind. There's a cliff over there. Let's head that way.
6: That very same morning, Nathan and his father found the slave quarters empty.
10: I should have seen this coming. But with them losing their son, I told you it wasn't a good idea.
23: I'll go after them.
10: Son, we can hire people to do that.
23: I want to go myself. Besides, I know what they look like. I'll get a posse together.
10: I hate to lose you for that long.
23: It won't take long.
10: Oh, all right, then. Go on, do it. And while you're out there, you go looking for that other one, too, that Benjamin. And remember, you got to get to them before they cross the Ohio. That's where they're headed, no doubt.
23: I'll get them. You want them back dead or alive?
10: Alive?
23: You know, he'd be an awful good example to other slaves if we was to bring him back dead. Ain't nobody'd think to run again, that's sure.
10: They're an investment, Nathan. You just don't kill off an investment. Now you go out and catch them, and you bring them back. Then they can be examples of what happens when slaves run off.
7: This is it, Caroline. I know it. There's smoke coming out of the chimney, so somebody's there.
9: Henry, what if it's a trick? What if this ain't the place?
7: We gotta take the chance. We got no choice. They'll find us for sure if we don't trust somebody.
9: You see anybody through that window?
7: Let's see. A woman.
9: She looked friendly?
7: How am I supposed to tell that? Uh-oh. We're about to find out.
9: What?
7: She saw me. She's coming to the door.
9: Oh, Lord, please let it be a friend.
24: Oh, my. Come on in, quickly. Oh, you folks are freezing. Sit down by the fire.
9: Oh, God bless you for this. I don't think I would have made it much further.
24: Not with what you got on. Don't you have anything warmer?
9: No.
24: I declare. Here, drink this. It'll warm you up. Where are you headed?
7: Place called Cabin Creek.
24: Oh, yes, Cabin Creek. I get so many folks coming through here thinking that place is a promised land.
7: Is it?
24: Never been there myself.
9: We meeting our son up there. We hope.
24: Oh, yeah?
7: Think we got any chance of finding him?
24: Don't want to discourage you, but most everybody comes through here is looking for somebody, and usually it don't work out. I hope it does for you, though.
7: Yeah.
24: Listen, I got a secret room over there. You can sleep through the day. Then you're on your way tonight. It's probably best if you get out of here as soon as you can.
9: Uh-huh.
24: I'll tell you how to get to the river. For now, take your time and rest up. You got a long night ahead of you.
6: Meanwhile, their son William was hard at work in the fields on a plantation in Mississippi. The work was much harder there than in Tennessee. He spent several months at this new plantation. But one day, for some strange reason, William received another assignment.
31: Boy!
1: Ma'am?
31: Your master wants you up at the house.
1: Yes, ma'am.
6: William had never been to the house before, and it was very strange for most slaves to be invited there. William went reluctantly.
31: The master's daughter's sitting out on the terrace. She needs you to do something. Oh, hi. What's your name?
1: William.
31: I got a job for you, William.
1: Yes, ma'am.
31: Take this fan here and shoo away any of those flies that come near me while I read the newspaper. Now just stand right there. What are you so nervous for? Just watch out for them and wave the fan if they come near. Do you understand?
1: Yes, ma'am.
31: Good. I see they're putting together that new slave law. Do you know what I'm talking about?
1: No, ma'am.
31: I'm surprised. It's all over. They can arrest people who help slaves up north. Harsher penalties and such. Guess that's bad news for you, huh? Not that you're gonna run away or anything. I guess it'll stop all those anti-slavery folks up north from hiding runaways in their houses. We've had such problems with that. Slow down a little, boy. You're blowing my hair.
1: Sorry, ma'am.
31: Do you hate me? I bet you hate me.
1: No, ma'am.
31: Why not? If I were you, I'd hate every one of us. I'd hate every minute of my life in this place.
1: Yes, ma'am.
31: Did we take you away from your family?
1: Yes, ma'am.
31: We seem to do that a lot. You miss them?
1: Yes, ma'am.
31: I'm sure you do. You ever think about running away, William?
1: No, ma'am.
31: Now, I know you're either crazy or a liar. You're out of your mind if you don't think about it every second of the day.
1: You mind if I get back to the fields, ma'am?
31: Now, don't be like that. I'm just making conversation. I just want to see if I can trust you.
1: Trust me?
31: To run an errand for me. I want you to go to the courier's office down the street. Give this package to a man there named George. And if you want to run away, tell him Emily sent you. He'll help you.
1: Ma'am?
31: I do what I can for those who are strong enough to handle the journey. And I hate what people like me are doing to people like you. Now go on.
1: Yes, ma'am. I'll go.
31: You go, all right. And don't stop. Don't stop until you're free.
5: It looks like William has a tough decision to make. So what do you think? Will he try to run away? And will he ever see his family again? The only way to find out is to keep listening. In the meantime, why don't you write to us and let us know what you think of our program? We'd love to hear from you. 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And don't forget to ask how you can get a copy of today's episode. It's called The Underground Railroad. That address again is Adventures in Odyssey, Colorado Springs, Colorado, 80995. 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
2: 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He doesn't walk away because progress takes time. 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
6: This is John MacArthur. 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As the Apostle Paul supplies the key service to perform, And the Apostle Paul supplies the key service to perform. This is what he says. Be anxious for nothing, but in everything by prayer and supplication, with thanksgiving, let your requests be made known to God. And the peace of God, which surpasses all comprehension, shall guard your hearts and minds in Christ Jesus. Be a portrait of God's grace. Respond to his tests with a prayerful and grateful heart.
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7: For American Family News, I'm Robert Thornton. U.S. Central Command said U.S. forces launched another wave of strikes today against Iran. The strikes were targeting Iranian military capabilities used to threaten vessels freely transiting through the Strait of Hormuz. President Donald Trump appeared at a defense summit today in Carlisle, Pennsylvania, at the U.S. Army War College.
8: This afternoon, we're announcing nearly $10 billion of new investments in our defense industrial base right here in the great Commonwealth of Pennsylvania. And these investments will create more than 4,000 jobs. Pennsylvania workers will build the ships, submarines, trucks, weapons, and industries that will ensure America remains the strongest and most powerful nation in the history of the world. We're doing better now.